0: in July, even as inflation remains high, raising doubts among some investors about how the Fed plans to tackle inflation. Making this all the more interesting, the U.S. will report a key inflation gauge called the Personal Consumption Expenditures Price Index on Wednesday, 2 days before Warsh is set to take the stage. Rafael Nam, NPR News.
1: It's NPR. Florida's Kyle Kirkwood took the checkered flag in Washington, D.C. today at the Freedom 250 Grand Prix race on the 1.7-mile road course through the streets of Washington, D.C. Its race speeds hit 200 miles an hour. The Trump administration has released a new policy for what it calls the golden age of space transportation. It calls for major increases in U.S. space launches. NPR's Katia Riddle reports.
2: The change is to a document called the National Space Transportation Policy. Previous administrations have put forth similar policies. This one calls for increased collaboration with private sector partners, as well as better integration of launches into the nation's airspace system, laying out a goal of more than 1,000 launches and re-entries per year by 2030. It also calls for expanding the number of locations where spacecraft can launch and land. The policy does not specify new funding to achieve these goals. The White House has meanwhile called for significant cuts to NASA's budget, including in its 2027 budget proposal. Katie Riddle, NPR News.
1: Actress Shelley Fabre, who had a long career in Hollywood with starring roles in classic sitcoms The Donna Reed Show and later Coach, has died in Los Angeles at age 82. Her family announced her death in a statement to the AP and other news outlets. From 1958 to 1966, she was on The Donna Reed Show. Later, she was on Coach, playing the news anchor and romantic interest of Craig T. Nelson. Fabre was also married to actor Mike Farrell, the MASH actor, for more than 40 years. Shelley Fabre was 82. This is NPR.
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11: This is Fresh Air Weekend. I'm Tanya Mosley. My guest today, Colman Domingo, is nominated for 2 Emmy Awards this year for 2 very different performances. In the Netflix comedy, The Four Seasons, he plays Danny, one half of a long married couple who vacation each year with their oldest friends. Danny is funny, vain, impeccably dressed, and now in his 50s, confronting a question he thought he'd settled long ago, whether he wants to become a father. And in the final season of HBO's Euphoria, Domingo returns as Ali, a man in long-term recovery who has spent the series trying to help Rue, played by Zendaya, stay alive. Domingo won an Emmy for that role in 2022, and this year he's nominated again for his performance in the series finale. It's the latest chapter and a remarkable stretch for Domingo, whose rise in Hollywood came after decades in the theater. He started in regional productions in San Francisco, then moved to New York, where he performed on Broadway, won an Obie, was nominated for a Tony and an Olivier, and wrote and directed his own plays. In his 40s, Hollywood caught up with him, and since then he's had a steady run of roles, an Emmy, and back-to-back Oscar nominations for the film Rustin and Sing Sing. Just this year, he played Joe Jackson in the biopic Michael and had a role in Steven Spielberg's Disclosure Day and hosted Saturday Night Live, and just last month, Jimmy Kimmel.
12: Welcome to Jimmy Kimmel Live. I'm your guest host, Coleman Domingo. I'm so happy to be here with all of you. We're going to have some fun this week. Just think of me as Jimmy if he had better clothes than Zendaya's phone number.
2: Coleman Domingo, welcome back to Fresh Air.
13: Thank you so much, Tanya. I appreciate it.
2: That was such a delight to see you on Jimmy Kimmel. Mm. Every summer he has guest hosts who come in, and you were in the rotation. And you were in the rotation for just about a whole week.
13: Yeah, for a whole week. And it was great. It was like the week of a lifetime. It was so much fun. And, you know, I love that things are coming to me right now, like opportunities to do things I've never done before. Like, I've never hosted a late night show, but I love the idea of looking at myself the way someone else sees me. And if Jimmy thought that I could do it, I thought, well, let me try. Mm. But the first thing I do is I go into deep research. I went back and looked at old Jack Parr shows.
2: Oh, you did? You went in.
13: Oh, yeah. Johnny Carson. I looked at the greats, and I wanted to figure out how did they do it and what was their style and what would my style be?
2: Yeah. Well, congratulations on your Emmy nominations and on being able to host Jimmy Kimmel Live.
13: Thank you.
2: The Four Seasons is such a fun watch. And it's about three couples, old friends who vacation together for decades, and what happens to the group when those marriages start to shift, which happens with everyone's relationship. This season, your character, Danny, he's dealing with several issues within his own marriage. And he and his husband, Claude, have been talking about having a child. And Claude he's basically having second thoughts. And so I actually want to play a scene. In this scene, Danny has just come from one of those conversations with his partner, and he's confiding in his best friend, Kate, played by Tina Fey, while they look at a beach home that is for sale. Let's listen.
14: Okay, 655 Ocean Lane. Wow. I mean, the wallpaper is Midwest funeral home, but the house! If we were smart, we would buy it and turn it into a bed and breakfast.
15: Oh, I'm in. I will retire early and run it, and then when our husbands die...
14: Claude, botched facelift, Jack perforated rectum from too many unnecessary colonoscopies.
15: We'll live here together.
14: Can we do it now? Claude's pissing me off.
15: Oh, is it because of his bonnet?
14: The surrogate asked if we were still interested, but now all of a sudden, Claude thinks that we're too old.
15: Oof. I mean, I get it.
14: No, he's supposed to say you're not too old, and how dare he?
15: I'm sorry, you are very young. You told me who SZA was.
14: Do I know for sure if we should do it? No, but I do know we can't keep talking about it. We're either never going to do it, or we're going to become two Tony Randalls who feed our baby applesauce that we also eat.
15: Okay, if you're really having trouble making a decision, my therapist has a book.
14: Absolutely not.
15: Called The Three Magic Questions.
14: I'll kill you in your sleep.
15: It really helped me decide whether I should do Invisalign for a third time. I decided, possibly at a later date.
14: There's nothing to decide. At this point, we just need to push through.
15: Yes, you could push through, or you could seriously consider Claude's concerns. Like, is this right for both of you?
14: Hi, Brenda. We are definitely still interested.
15: What are you doing?
14: I'm pushing through.
2: That was my guest, Coleman Domingo, in the Netflix series, The Four Seasons. Throughout that entire clip, you kept laughing at all the different points.
13: Oh, my God. Danny is so acerbic. My gosh, he's like an altered universe me. I think.
2: In what way?
13: Yeah. I don't know. He's just really pointed and funny. He's really a creation that I really, really love. I love the way the writers write for him. Yeah.
2: Did you have a hand in it, though?
13: The funny thing is, no. I would say the thing that I have a hand in, when I first met with Tina Fey to talk about this character.
2: Because she's the creator.
13: Yeah, she's the creator of this. Yeah, she and Lang Fisher and Tracy Wakefield. They wanted to bring together a group of people that they understood, you know, based on the 1981 Alan Alda film. Mm-hmm. But to really make it modern and fun and warm and make sure that this couple in particular, it's one of the, you know, central couples as well. This couple should feel like a couple that I understand. And I knew the thing that I told Tina was, here's a same-sex loving couple that are really in very heteronormative environments. Like, these couples are having issues like everyone else, but they're also very spirited and very much who they are.
16: this is an ensemble of comedy veterans.
13: Mm-hmm.
16: Tina Fey and Will Forte, they came up through SNL, as we know. Steve Carell through Second City. Carrie Kinney Silver through Reno 911. And that is largely improvised. And you have done some comedy.
13: Yeah.
16: But you have come from some serious places. You come from the theater, you know?
13: Very much so.
16: Did that make for any interesting dynamics on the set?
13: Well, the thing is, when I first got the invitation to be a part of it, I thought, for a second, I thought, well, why me in particular? Like, I'm not really known for comedy. But I think that what Tina and the rest of the gang could tell is that I'm willing and I'm game. But I hadn't relied on those comedic chops in a long time.
16: Mm-hmm.
13: So to lean into that was something, it felt new and fresh again for me, especially this late in my career, where the idea of doing a half-hour comedy was a challenge.
16: Yeah.
13: I wanted to see if I could do it more than anything.
16: I can just imagine, though, being with all of those funny men and women. Did it feel good when they laughed at the stuff you said, you know?
13: You know, it does. But the funny thing is about funny people, and I tell you this, they will, and I wonder if they would say this about themselves. They don't naturally laugh when something's funny because they're like mad scientists. They almost look at the math of it. And
16: they're dissecting
13: it. That's good. I wonder how that happened. You did this. You turned on this line. You blah, blah, blah. You gave a pause. You gave a beat. Most comedians I know are very serious people.
16: Mm.
13: And also, they're also a bit shy. I would say this, Tina's very shy. I would say Steve Carell's very shy.
16: Mm.
13: But they know how to get the thing done, like mathematicians.
16: Mm-hmm.
13: They look at it in that framework, which I think is fascinating.
16: You actually directed an episode.
13: Yeah, this season and last season.
16: Mm-hmm. Lang Fisher, one of the three co-creators of the show, said that when you directed the episode Ultimate Frisbee, she watched you cry in a scene you were in while directing another actor through his own tears, going back into that character you were in to keep crying, all while still watching whether the background performer meets its steps. And that seems like an extraordinary amount of work to hold all at once.
13: It is. And I don't know if everyone's brain is meant for that, but I feel like I have one of those brains. I can manage a lot, which is why I've always been a director since I started in the theater, because I can handle a lot of frisbees up in the air at the same time.
16: Where does that come from? I know you're hyper-organized.
13: I'm hyper-organized, but also, maybe that's it, I'm well-prepared and planned so I can be loose and free, but my mind has always been on everything. I think it starts with the way I came into this industry, which was learning by going to rehearsals I wasn't even in. I would go and sit into rehearsals, like when I was 21 years old in San Francisco. And
16: play
13: I would go,
16: rehearsals.
13: Yeah, and play rehearsals, and I would watch, and I would watch all departments and what was going on. So I had a handle of everything. So I'm never just focused, solely as an actor or as a writer or a director. I'm looking at the whole picture at all times. So I know I can manage that. So I think that that's what my brain naturally does.
16: What made you want to do that? I'm thinking about a young Coleman. You could have just been focused on, I want to act. I want to be on the stage, or I want to write. I want to be a screenplay writer. But for you to say, I'm going to, on my free time, step into someone else's rehearsal and dissect it.
13: I'm just very curious about all of it. It's always been that way for me. And I think I was a very curious kid.
16: Mm.
13: And I knew that, listen, I come from a very humble place. I come from inner city West Philadelphia, where, you know, a lot of blue collar folks. I was the first in my family to go to college. And I knew that my power was in learning and in education, and learn as much as you can and get as much as you can from every situation. So you name it, whatever show I'm on, I can't just go in there just as an actor. I will always end up as a director and a producer, you name it, because I have that interest.
16: Mm-hmm.
13: Not everyone has that. There's some people very singular, and that's also fine. But I know that, like, when I did the show Fear the Walking Dead, I started as number 9 on the call sheet, ended in number 2, and a director and a producer.
16: Mm-hmm.
13: You know, so for me, even with 4 seasons, I love the fact that I'm a director on that show, because I feel like I understand it and I can give something to it.
16: Mm-hmm.
13: You know, I understand the actors that I'm working with, mostly comedians, who I sort of help usher them to go to the, you know, more dramatic places, and it surprises them where they're able to go. And I love that. I love that, you know, because I know I have that facility to do that and help bring the best out of my cast.
11: 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I'm Tanya Mosley, and this is Fresh Air Weekend.
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11: This is Fresh Air Weekend. I'm Tanya Mosley. Let's get back to my conversation with Coleman Domingo. He's up for two Emmys this year for the Netflix comedy The Four Seasons and for the final season of HBO's Euphoria. He's also been nominated for back-to-back Academy Awards for Rustin and for Sing Sing.
16: In 2024, you play Divine G in the film Sing Sing, for which you were nominated for an Academy Award. And it is about a group of men incarcerated at Sing Sing Prison who put together a play. And it's based on a real program there called Rehabilitation Through the Arts. And your company, Edith Productions, which is named after your mother,
13: yeah,
16: helped finance and produce this film. What was it that made you say, I've got to go all in? I've got to put my whole self in it, my money, my time.
13: Everything.
16: And act in it.
13: I got this really incredible opportunity from Greg Quidar and Clint Bentley, the director and producer of Sing Sing. They were putting together something that really, there was no script. And it was just an article, an old article they had about this program. They sent me that and they said, we've been trying to make a film about this program in some way, but not about the program. It should just be about people. And then the idea of inviting former incarcerated men to be a part of it who went through this program called Rehabilitation Through the Arts,
16: yep,
13: that started in Sing Sing, where you have theater professionals, they come in and they teach the incarcerated men theater games,
16: yep,
13: and put on plays.
16: Mm-hmm.
13: And they found that doing that, and it was all, you know, organized by the inmates, they find by doing that, it helped these guys get more in touch with their feelings, exhibit a bit more empathy. It became a tool to help them in process while they were on the inside. And then the recidivism rate was less than 6%.
16: Of those who had gone through the program.
13: Which I thought was extraordinary. So based on all of that, I thought, I would love to be a part of this.
16: Divine G, your character, who's a real person, in running this theater program, it's his entire world. And I want to play a scene where he's at his clemency hearing because he's at a moment where he's up for potentially being released from prison. And he's trying to explain what the program has meant to him. And one of the commissioners isn't buying it. She wants to know whether she's watching a performance. Let's listen.
23: You've been involved in numerous programs. It's too long a list for me to go through. But I do have a question about the theater program. You've been involved in that many years, have you not?
24: Yes. Yes, ma'am. I am a founding member of this program. It's something I'm very proud of.
23: And what part do you play in this program? Actor? Director?
24: Well, we all do a few things. I'm on what is called the steering committee. We make a lot of decisions for how it operates. And from time to time, I do act like we all do. And it's been a program that was established to help the population with management skills. And it's turned into something a bit more, wonderful, because it helps people get more in touch with their feelings and able to process and actually move through and truly get some rehabilitation.
23: So are you acting at all during this interview?
24: Absolutely not. I truly hope that you can understand that I've been very sincere. I know how meaningful this is. I would never, actually that's not the intention of acting. Acting is just a, you know, process.
23: I read about the program. It's a good program.
16: That is my guest, Colman Domingo, as Divine G in the film Sing Sing.
13: Yeah, the clemency officer is played by the great Sharon Washington.
16: Thank you, yes.
13: Who is one of my dearest friends. And so I was able to populate the film with just a couple actors who are actually professional actors who can help anchor these moments. And so when this scene comes up, I thought we need that voice of someone who is the system. In particular, I think it was written as sort of a white male. And I brought the idea of Greg Quidar up. I'm like, I think it should be a black woman. Mm. Because no one knows that a black woman, when she's in a position of authority in that way, she's got to be more system because there are more eyes on her. So she almost had to be a bit more removed and be the system. And I thought that's also a complicated story. That's a story within a story of the demands put on black women.
16: You know, one of the things also about that performance that came up for me is like, oh, okay, it's you in front of, you're having to display yourself in the same way. It's not the same thing, but similar to the audition process where you have to stand up before people and they have to judge you. And my goodness, early in your career, you did this so much. You
13: all the time.
16: I think I read here that you were auditioning in your 40s as many as 8 times a week,
13: yeah.
16: Still bartending, and you weren't working. And there is one day when you received a phone call where you decided that, like, I'm done.
13: I was exhausted from the output that I've been putting in for years in this industry and the gains that I've had, many, many gains. By the time I went to the West End in London, I was performing the Scottsboro Boys and I had an Olivier nomination and I was doing work that I thought was impactful and important. And then I would go back to New York and then I would just, like, be pounding the pavement again, almost like getting roles that I felt like didn't match what I can give. Mm. I didn't have a lot of access or real agency. So, and then I had like countless auditions that were sort of meaningless or I felt like were just going into the void. No one was seeing my tapes. And I was just really exhausted to the point where I just sort of broke down. I was at the gym and I'll never forget this. I just like started sobbing after this one other huge no.
16: You received a phone call, yeah.
13: Yeah, I received a phone call from my agent about, you know, everybody needs a yes. And I was like, well, this is my yes. Mm-hmm. I had like 8 auditions this week. I need a yes. My finances need a yes. Yeah. My husband needs a yes. Yeah. My soul needs a yes. And literally she called me up and she just said, everyone loved you. Producers loved you. Directors loved you. It was an audition for Boardwalk Empire. Boardwalk Empire. Yes. And it was to play a maitre d' or something, a show host or something at Chalky's Bar, played by Michael K. Williams. But it was his bar. And I thought, well, this has to be the one. I can see myself in this world. This is great.
16: Yes.
13: They need a song and dance man.
16: Yes.
13: I sang, I danced. I wore the tuxedo in the audition. They all loved me. And then she said, but a researcher raised his hand and said, well, you know, all maitre d's and hosts at that time were light-skinned. And it wasn't even about the light-skinned part of it. That's not what I was angry about. I literally yelled into the phone. I said, they knew what I looked like before I got there.
16: Mm-hmm.
13: I feel like everyone's effing with me.
16: Mm-hmm.
13: And people didn't respect the time or energy that an artist put into something. I thought like, well, this business is going to kill me.
16: Mm-hmm.
13: It's going to break my heart. And my heart was getting very broken. So I was making steps to leave. And then my angel, one of my best friends, Daniel Breaker, he says, who's an extraordinary actor in his own right. We started in Passing Strange together on Broadway.
16: Mm.
13: He said, you know, my manager has been wanting to meet with you for years. I'm like, oh, no, I don't want that anymore. I'm good. He said, just think of it. Just meet with them. I was like, oh, fine. And I went into this meeting and I was as begrudging as possible. I had my arms folded. I know it. I was not the effervescent me. Mm-hmm. I was like, this is what I do. This is what I've done. I could do this. I don't know. You tell me. They said, oh, we'd love to work with you. I said, well, okay, well, how about this? Why don't we give it 6 months and we'll see where we go. Within 6 months, I booked Fear the Walking Dead and another series. And then I chose Fear the Walking Dead. And that show gave me a new footing in my career. I had a steady job on television. It gave me some more financial stability. It gave me a character that I was pouring myself into. I became a director on that show and a producer on that show. And I had more footing. And I had more, I had that yes to keep going.
16: Well, you're definitely in your harvest stage right now. And you're so busy. You have so many projects and you have so many projects ahead. Do you feel like you're in a rush to get as much done as possible? You brought up your age many times during our conversation.
13: You know, I bring up my age sort of as a lovely marker because I really love being in my 50s. I never knew that that would be the case.
16: That you would love it because we were told not
13: I
16: to,
13: love yeah. it. Yeah, you know, people are told, like, oh, you're getting older or whatever. I'm like, no, I feel like it's so cool. And it's so good. You know, so I think that I'm not rushing. The funny thing is I feel like, listen, I've told people this and they don't believe it. I said, I'm going to do a lot more between now and about, I'm saying to about 61, 62. And then I'm going to live a bit softer in a way because I feel like I've been building so much. I think that maybe I'm curious about evolving. So I don't feel like that I'm rushing anything. I feel like if anything right now, I'm taking more time. And being really, I'm being very conscious about time with people. Sometimes I have to rethink because I will say yes first. And then I'll have to reset and say, do I really want to do that?
16: Mm-hmm. And that's what you can do when you're in your 50s.
13: When you're 50s, you're like, I can do that because I'm fine with myself. And I'm not responsible about the way a person feels about it either. Someone told me that, which is very cool.
16: Yeah.
13: But she was 60 and she told me this. She said she was taking me around this plantation actually in Georgia. And we were talking about life. And she says, you know, how old are you? I said, oh, I'm 50, whatever it was. And she says, oh, she said, you're in your storytelling season. I said, oh, yeah? She said, yeah, when you turn about 60 like me, you move into your truth-telling season. I said, what's that? She says, well, if you don't want to do something, you just say no. I said, just no? She said, "Not you don't have a qualifier? No, but she says, no, because it's not my responsibility. But when I make another person feel, if I say it with love, but I'm honoring myself with love and grace, I say no. And that's it. So I think I decided to move into that chapter a little earlier. So
16: right. It's now the new 60 is the new 54.
13: It's the new 50 and 54 and to be in the truth-telling season.
16: Well, Coleman Domingo, this has been such a pleasure. Thank you so much.
13: You're so very welcome, Diane. This has really been wonderful. Thank you.
0: Coleman Domingo is nominated for 2 Emmys for his performance in Euphoria and the Four Seasons. Sparkle is a movie from 1976 about a girl group based loosely on the Supremes. The film wasn't a huge hit, but it had a devoted cult following. And rock critic Ken Tucker says its soundtrack is a neglected classic. Aretha Franklin sings all of the songs on the album, which was written and produced by Curtis Mayfield. Ken thinks it includes some of Franklin's finest performances. And now, on its 50th anniversary, he offers a fresh appreciation of Sparkle.

The movie Sparkle follows the troubles and triumphs of a trio of singers trying to make it in the soul music world of the 1960s. Released in 1976, Sparkle was the film debut of Irene Cara, who'd become a big star 4 years later in the movie Fame. The movie was only a modest success, and what now seems most impressive about Sparkle are Curtis Mayfield's songs, as sung by Aretha Franklin.

That's Look Into Your Heart, a dreamy ballad powered by Aretha's passionate singing. As is true of every song here, Franklin is holding nothing back. She's pouring as much of herself into these Curtis Mayfield compositions as she did in the staggeringly great series of hit singles she made for Atlantic Records in the late 60s. For me, Sparkle's high point is Mayfield's 5-minute production of Hooked on Your Love. It begins as a smooth, medium-tempo tune with Aretha's vocal gliding atop a glittering string section and backup vocals by the Kitty Hawkins Singers.

Then, deeper into it, Franklin gives a demonstration of the song's title, how being hooked, addicted to love, becomes an intense craving. Aretha's gospel-rooted, passionate shouting turns out to be the perfect way to convey this ecstatic obsession.

Aretha gives another fantastic performance on the album's first single, a moody, sexy number called Something He Can Feel. The song went to number one on the R&B chart, but stalled at 28 on the Billboard pop chart. The album itself barely cracked the top 20, and only briefly at that. This is what I mean about Sparkle being such an underrated achievement for both Franklin and Mayfield.

0: As I said earlier, Sparkle wasn't a smash in 1976, but it developed an intense cult following that has reverberations. I don't think it's a coincidence, for instance, that Dreamgirls, a far bigger success in 1981, bears a striking resemblance to Sparkle. Sparkle was remade in 2012, starring Jordan Sparks and Whitney Houston, and was a modest hit. But the collaboration between Aretha Franklin and Curtis Mayfield transcends the movie. It stands on its own as a rich, risk-taking collection that deserves a reevaluation in 20th century pop music history.
1: Ken Tucker looked back at the 50th anniversary of the Sparkle soundtrack, sung by Aretha Franklin. Coming up, we hear from French-Moroccan novelist Leila Slimani. She writes from her dual perspective as biracial, with members of her family representing the countries of the colonized and the colonizer. This is Fresh Air Weekend.
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1: This is Fresh Air Weekend. I'm Tanya Mosley. Terry has our next interview. Here she is.
9: You probably won't recognize the name of my guest, novelist Leila Slimani, so I'll start by telling you about her place in the literary world. She won France's highest literary award, the Goncourt Prize. She was the chair of the judges for the International Booker Prize. That's Britain's highest literary award for fiction written in the English language. The international version is for fiction translated into English. When Emmanuel Macron was the French president, he wanted to appoint Slimani Minister of Culture. She declined, but accepted the position as his representative to French-speaking countries. Slimani is Moroccan, but completed her education in France, where she continues to live. She's written a trilogy of novels inspired by three generations of her family. Her father served as Morocco's Minister of Economics in the late 70s and became a bank president. Her mother was one of the first women doctors in Morocco. Her family is a doorway into larger issues of colonial and post-colonial Morocco, like government oppression, women's rights, the tensions between Muslims and Christians, and sexual criminalization. You risk imprisonment if you have sex and you're single, gay or lesbian, or engage in adultery. Slimani wrote a nonfiction book exploring the impact of that law on women's lives, and it figures into her new novel, too. The complete trilogy is now published in English in the U.S. The final volume, her latest book, is titled I'll Take the Fire. Leila Slimani, welcome to Fresh Air. I'm guessing that you wrote a trilogy based in part on your family because the generations of your family reveal so much about colonialism, race, gender, religion, sexuality, parenthood, siblings. Is that right?
10: Yes, it is, of course. And I think I decided to write this trilogy also because I've always had the feeling that literature was maybe the only way of doing justice to people like people from my family, people with a mixed race heritage and with a very complex identity, because I found it very difficult for me to explain to others who I was. When I was in France and I was explaining that I was Moroccan, but also French, that I was raised in a very complex and multilingual family, people would not really understand my identity. And it was the same in Morocco, where people would look at me as very francophone or very Western. And I was always frustrated about that. I wanted to do justice to them, and I thought that the only way was to write a novel and to write a trilogy, because I really needed also to understand where all this comes from. And for me, all this comes from the relationship between my grandmother, who was French, and my grandfather, who was Moroccan.
9: In the third novel of the trilogy, the parents believe in free speech and the rights of women, but they warn their daughters, that's not true here in Morocco. You have to be careful about what you say. Don't reveal who's had sex outside of marriage. Don't say who's had an abortion or who's gay or who isn't a good Muslim. Did you grow up with that contradiction in your family? Did your parents believe in free speech, in the rights of women, but also warn you to be on your best behavior outside?
10: Yeah, absolutely. I was raised like this. In my house, in the bubble of my family, we would say whatever we wanted to say. And my parents, they would even encourage us to be free and to read whatever we wanted to read, to watch any kind of movies. They would talk about equality between men and women. They were not believers, and they would not follow the rules of Islam. They would not do Ramadan or things like this. They would drink alcohol. So in the bubble of the house, we were very liberal, very free. But at the same time, as you said, they would always tell us, but outside, you have to shut up. Outside, you have to be afraid of the Islamists, because maybe if you talk about drinking alcohol, they can become violent. So you have to hide everything you are. You have to hide everything you think. And to be really honest, when I was a teenager, I hated my parents for that. I judged them very harshly because I thought that they were hypocrites and I thought that they were cowards. And, you know, when I was writing the book, my own son is now 15 years old, and I put myself in the shoes of my parents, and I thought, yeah, of course, if I was in the same situation, I think I would act the same. My mother was not a coward. She was a mother. So she was in a very difficult situation where claiming and defending what she thought and what she believed in could have very, very dangerous consequences. So now I can understand. And now, of course, I can forgive her and forgive them for that.
9: In the novel, the mother is a gynecologist. In real life, your mother was among the first women doctors, but she was an otolaryngologist, basically like a high-level ear, nose, and throat doctor.
10: Exactly.
9: What was she up against as one of the first women doctors?
10: My mother was an excellent doctor. You know, when I go, it's very funny because when I go to Morocco and I walk in Rabat with her, she is the most famous of the of the couple, and she's always making fun of me, saying, "Ah, you know, in France people recognize you and you're famous there, but here it's me." She's an old woman now, but you can see how much respect people have for her, because my mother, she would take everyone, every patient, the one who could pay and the one who could not pay. My mother had a very high vision of medicine. For her, it was really like a moral duty. I remember as a child, she could stay very, very late to take care of people. And every night she would come back and tell us about people, tell us about poverty, about injustice, and tell us also about the body, physicality. And I think that's why body is so important in my work, because at a very young age, I understood that, of course, we are made of our mind, our voice, our values, and all this, and our social class. But first and at the end, we are just a body that is going to suffer and that is going to die.
9: What did she teach you about women's equality?
10: My mother, first of all, she told us at a very young age, because I have two sisters, the first thing that she said and that she repeated years after years after years was that you have to be independent financially. Never depend on a man. So you have to study, and you have to find a job and make your own money and never have as a dream to marry someone who is rich and who is going to take care of you. And the second thing is knowledge. My mother always said the first weapon of a woman is knowledge. The more book you read, the freer you are.
9: What did you see relating to women's rights in the world outside your home?
10: Oh, horrible things. But even in my home, the first inequality that was absolutely horrible, and I suppose it has a link with my job, is the inequality of reading and writing. You know, a lot of women around me when I was young, they couldn't read or write. And they, in a way, I had the feeling when I was 6, 7 years old and I was beginning to write my name and to read books, and I would see my grandmother and I would see my nanny, and

0: certain skirt, if you smoke outside, if you dress in a certain way or put makeup, people will immediately judge you and say, oh no, that behavior, it's the behavior of a whore. So just having a body of a woman was giving at that time the, I don't know, the opportunity for other people to judge you. And I was very frustrated about that. And then also I witnessed a lot of injustice. Friends of my mother who would be repudiated by their husband, who would lose the custody of their children. The situation was very violent. I remember that my mother telling me, okay, if you go in front of a judge and you need someone for a testimony, a woman would only value the half of a man. If you need two people to testify, you need two men or four women. So I was really outraged by that. That's me. I was only half of a man.
1: So did you follow your parents' advice and not speak out in public against the second class status or the no status no. of women?
0: No, I always spoke out, and my parents were always very, very afraid that something would happen to me. But you know, it's something that I always found very mysterious and something I like to write about, the mystery of freedom. Why in a family you have one person sometimes who is a rebel, someone who doesn't accept the norms, who doesn't accept the rules. And I was this kind of young girl. And when I was maybe 7 or 8 years old, I had a fight with my father. I did something and he yelled at me and I answered him. And he said, you don't answer your father. And I said, it's my mouth. And I say, whatever I want. In French, I said, c'est ma bouche. And then it was my nickname for a very long time. My father used to call me c'est ma bouche because I was always speaking out. And it was impossible for me to shut up or to silence. When I was feeling something or when I was really, I had a very strong feeling of injustice, and it was something that really destroyed me. And that's how I think I began to write, because I was always telling my grandmother, it's so unfair, it's so unfair. And one day she said, you know, yeah, it's unfair, and life is unfair, and you will see and you will understand. So maybe write about this, and maybe you can resolve, or you can try to correct this injustice through writing.
1: One of the things you've written about through your fiction and through a nonfiction book is the issue of being sexually active in Morocco, where sex outside of marriage is illegal and comes along with a prison sentence. I mean, there's really serious consequences. So that means if you're single, if you're having sex outside of your marriage, if you're gay or lesbian, if the police discover you and you're not successful in paying them off, or if somebody kind of rats you out, you can go to jail. How long has that law been on the books?
0: Since colonization, actually, it's a law that was written by the French when they arrived in Morocco. Their idea was also to prevent any kind of sexuality between Arabs and French and Europeans. So there was really the desire to separate, to segregate the two population. And that's why people would look down at my grandparents, because it was very scandalous at that time for a white woman to have sexual intercourse with an Arab. So that's why they decided to apply those laws. But then when they left, Moroccans kept the law. But I think that now they use it more to dominate people. And when I see the people, it's the poor people. I spoke with a lot of students, 17, 18 years old, who tell you life is difficult. We don't have a lot of money. We don't have a lot of place to go to have fun. And we don't have a lot of perspectives in terms of job. But maybe the worst is that we can't even have a girlfriend. We can't go in the street with a girlfriend and taking her hand and kissing her in the street, because we know that a cop is going to harass us and ask us for money and things like that. But when you are rich in Morocco, you can do whatever you want. You have the same kind of sexuality.

0: that you have in the West. You can find your way to have abortion because you can pay. You can be homosexual and you can have relationship and big parties in your house because no one will come into your house to look at what you're doing. So for me, the matter is really is a social class matter. You don't have the same sexuality depending on being poor or being rich.
1: Are men frequently punished or is it mostly women?
0: No, it's mostly women, mostly women. Sometimes men are punished for homosexuality, sometimes for adultery, but it's mostly women.
1: Okay. I'm not shocked.
0: Yeah.
1: So growing up where sex was tied to fear and danger, what impact did that have on your sense of sexuality?
0: For me, I think I had a very dark vision of sexuality. I was always worried. I was incapable of abandoning myself to sexuality because from the moment I became a woman, my mother always told me about sex in a way that she was telling me about danger, the danger of getting pregnant, the danger of going to jail, the danger of being raped. All the danger. So for me, being a woman was dangerous. And I was always afraid. I was always thinking that someone was judging me, that I was not a good woman, that I was not doing the right thing. And I was thinking that for us women, it was impossible to be innocent, that from the beginning, we were guilty, guilty of something. But I couldn't understand and I couldn't know exactly what I was guilty of.
1: Did those fears ever fade away?
0: Yeah, they did, but the souvenir of all I faced and all I experienced because of those fears is still here. And you know, I think that even in the West, being a woman is difficult. When I arrived in France at the age of 18, I had a lot of fantasies about Paris. I thought that it was a city of glamour and city of love and city of freedom where I could do whatever I wanted. But it was not as glamorous and easy as that because there was men following you in the subway and in the street at night. So I think also I was very disappointed of discovering that my fantasy about the West and my fantasy about this world where women were totally free was a fantasy and was not totally true.
1: Well, Leila Slimani, I want to thank you so much for talking with us. It's been really interesting, and I really appreciate your conversation and your writing. So thank you.
0: Thank you so much. Thank you.
2: Leila Slimani's new novel is called I'll Take the Fire. She spoke with Terry Gross. Fresh Air Weekend is produced by Teresa Madden. Fresh Air's executive producer is Sam Brigger. Our technical director and engineer is Audrey Bentham. Our engineer this week is Adam Staniszewski. Our interviews and reviews are produced and edited by Phyllis Myers, Roberta Shorrock, Anne-Marie Baldonado, Lauren Krenzel, Monique Nazareth, Thea Challoner, Susan Yakundi, Anna Bauman, and Nico Gonzalez-Whistler. Our digital media producer is Molly C.V. Nesper. With Terry Gross, I'm Tanya Mosley.

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3: I'm Lacey Camp. This is No Small Endeavor, exploring what it means to live a good life. Today, bourbon, bluegrass, and the Bible with the Hillbilly Thomists. This is the music you might associate with a group of Dominican friars. You might picture them in a cathedral with their white tunics, rosaries at their hips, chanting ancient Latin hymns. But today, we hear a group of friars that sound instead like this.
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5: Preacher don't lie, there's whiskey in the still, the fox in the rain done had his fill, chicken in the bread pan, picking out dough.
6: Live from NPR News in Washington, I'm Dan Ronan. Iran's president is defending the now-expired memo of understanding with the U.S., saying it's still the best way to end the stalled war. But Iran's new security chief is taking a more defiant stance, warning neighboring countries against joining any new U.S. economic sanctions. NPR's Hadil Al-Shashi reports.
7: The head of Iran's Supreme National Security Council said that Iran would retaliate in a, quote, seismic manner to President Trump's new economic sanctions, and that Iran would target any country assisting the U.S. In an interview that aired on state TV, Mohsen Rezai said that Iran would target tankers on oil shipping routes alternate to the Strait of Hormuz out of the Persian Gulf. U.S. Treasury Secretary Scott Bessent is expected to announce new aggressive sanctions on Iran on Monday, which President Trump has called Economic D-Day. Iran is already suffering from distressing economic circumstances that began before the war with the U.S. and Israel broke out in February. Hadil Al-Shalchi, NPR News, Istanbul.
6: In Nevada, a wildfire has grown to more than 10,000 acres. It's now approaching the city of Reno. The county sheriff says it was caused by human beings and is 0% contained. 90,000 residents should either evacuate or be ready to go. KUNR's Maria Palma has more.
8: The Hawk Fire has burned more than 10,000 acres in Reno, Nevada. It remains 0% contained. About 400 personnel from local, state, and federal agencies are working the fire, including ground and air crews. Nevada Governor Joe Lombardo has declared a state of emergency in Washoe County and activated the Nevada National Guard to support the response. For NPR News, I'm Maria Palma in Reno.
6: An American took home the top trophy at the first ever IndyCar street race in Washington, D.C. The race ended in dramatic fashion as drivers whipped down Independence Avenue to the finish line. Here's NPR's Ava Berger.
9: It was Florida native Kyle Kirkwood who took the victory lap. From the beginning, Kirkwood dominated the field. During the 147-lap street race, with its sharp turns on a track that shot past the Capitol building, the drivers battled it out for the top spot. Despite several crashes and spinouts, everyone was able to walk away. The Freedom 250 Grand Prix was pulled together in mere months. Trump signed an executive order in January authorizing it. He attended the historic race and waved the green flag to start the engines.
10: USA! USA!
9: The race had its critics, but the thousands of people on the National Mall Sunday whooped and cheered as drivers flew by at speeds close to 200 miles per hour. Ava Berger, NPR News, Washington.
6: Officials say it may be Tuesday before power is restored to everyone in northwest Indiana after a storm rolled through there 2 weeks ago. This is NPR. Republican Senator Darlene Graham will face Congressman Ralph Norman in the South Carolina Senate runoff election on Tuesday. President Trump is endorsing Graham. South Carolina's former governor, Nikki Haley, is backing Norman. The winner faces Democrat Dr. Annie Andrews in November. Crowds are expected at a Massachusetts courthouse tomorrow. This for the trial of the woman accused of killing her three children in 2023. Linda Clancy's attorneys are arguing for the insanity defense, saying she was experiencing postpartum psychosis. From member station WBUR, Deborah Becker reports the case is drawing attention to postpartum mental health care.
11: Clancy's supporters have been lining up to get into the courtroom. Renee Kimball organized a rally in support of Clancy last week. She's concerned that Clancy repeatedly tried to get postpartum mental health help before the children were killed.
12: Honestly, I think that she should not be in trial right now. I think that the systems of mental health care should be.
11: Prosecutors say Clancy was in her right mind at the time. Closing statements are expected later this week. Then the case goes to the jury. Friend NPR News. I'm Deborah Becker in Boston.
6: People across the United States will have the best seat in the celestial house Thursday night into Friday morning when the Earth's shadow briefly overtakes 96% of the moon's surface in a near-total lunar eclipse. The entire eclipse will last about 5.5 hours. It will peak just after midnight Eastern time, and it will be viewable by more than a billion people. This is NPR.
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3: Hello, friends. I'm Lacey Camp, and this is No Small Endeavor, exploring what it means to live a good life. The Order of Preachers is a religious order of the Catholic Church. Commonly, they're known as Dominicans, named after their founder, St. Dominic. They tend to be highly intellectual, with loads of writers, philosophers, and teachers in the lot. The group of six singing here is comprised of members from Georgia, Tennessee, and elsewhere, but being informed by the American South, their love for God is expressed not only in ancient Latin chant, but also like this.

0: They go by the name the Hillbilly Thomists, a name taken from the Catholic Southern Gothic writer Flannery O'Connor, which we'll hear more about later. We caught up with the Friars on tour as they came through Nashville and gathered with them at the Soul Train Sound Studio, which is a classic studio here in Nashville where The Circle Will Be Unbroken was recorded. It was a delightful morning talking theology and bluegrass, what life is like on the road as occasionally touring musicians, and the deep religious roots of their contemporary songs. It was no typical recording session and had its own unique aspects, like the fact that our time together begins with a prayer led by Father Thomas Joseph White, the first American rector of the university known as the Angelicum in Rome.
1: In the name of the Father, and the Son, and the Holy Spirit.
2: Amen. Amen.
1: Almighty God, we give you thanks to be in this great studio with these wonderful, kind people, in this place where the circle will be unbroken was recorded, and in the spirit of that, we ask you to bless us and bless our time together, and give us grace and inspiration that the circle may be unbroken, and that we may continue in that beautiful heritage of American folk music together. In the name of the Father, and the Son, and the Amen. Holy Spirit. Amen.
2: Amen.
3: Amen.
2: Amen.
3: Thanks.
0: Thanks, White.

0: The Hill, Billy Thomas, welcome to Nashville.
1: Glad Thank
0: to,
1: you.
0: Yes, yeah, delightful to have you guys with us here.
2: Great to be with
3: yeah,
2: you.
3: Yeah, great That's to right. be here.
2: It's an honor.
0: So, Hillbilly Thomas, a band of friars of the Order of Preachers. Dominicans, street name, I guess. Is Order of Preachers or Dominicans the street name for you guys?
4: Dominican street name, yeah. But people on the street call us all kinds of names, too. One time in New York City, there was a... I guess this was Father Peter's story. I'm stealing from him, but... People were whispering, and they said we were called nuns. You know, we could call you, but we're Dominicans' nickname, but officially the Order of Preachers.
0: Yeah,
4: yes.
0: Yeah. So the do you call your garb a habit?
4: That's right.
0: Yeah. Okay. Which I guess got you the nuns moniker.
4: That's right.
0: Yeah. Yeah. So well, it's delightful to have a group of friars here with us here in Nashville in the studio, and grateful to have you guys with us. This is your first tour, I understand.
5: That's correct.
0: Yeah.
4: The old highway tour.
0: So what's that been like for you so far?
5: Well, it's been intense. You know, we're kind of, we take a vow of poverty, so we are doing this on the, you know, inexpensive side. We're raising some money for our order for formation, and we're also, you know, getting the music better known. So we've been driving a van across the United States, saying prayers together in the van, unloading at different venues, setting up, learning a lot about sound checks, and playing for, like, very enthusiastic crowds. We've had great experiences in Chicago, Cincinnati, Pittsburgh, and Washington, D.C., and some other venues. And it's just been an honor. We played the Grand Ole Opry last night as an opening act, and that was just obviously for us, you know, beautiful symbol, and we really enjoyed it.
0: Yes. Well, I tell you, before I saw what you had on your website, I listened to the first track I listened to you guys. I thought, this is like Flannery O'Connor. There's something about Flannery O'Connor here. And then I read what you said on your website about your name. So somebody want to share with kind of where you get your name? And
6: sure. So Flannery O'Connor, of course, the great Georgian Southern author, 20th century, and she wrote a bunch of short stories, which are kind of strange and sometimes difficult, but beautiful in their own way. She says in one of her letters that everyone who's read her novel, her first novel, Wise Blood, she said, everyone who's read Wise Blood thinks I'm a hillbilly nihilist, but actually I'm a hillbilly Thomist. So a Thomist is someone who follows the thought, the teaching, theological teaching of St. Thomas Aquinas, who was a Dominican as well many centuries ago. But his theological patrimony lives on in a strong way to today. And so the combination of the style of music we're playing and our Thomistic theological heritage, it seemed like a perfect name for our group. And Flannery O'Connor does inspire a lot of our lyrics. Yeah. So there's references to her literature scattered throughout our songs.
0: Yeah. Yeah, I thought that reading through the lyrics of a lot of your songs and listening to your songs the last couple of days, you have this strong strand of grace, sin, and the sacraments that kind of seem to run through all of it. And I think one of the things that I appreciate so much about that is that, one, you show the ways in which sin is both mundane and destructive, and grace is real, and the sacraments are kind of this sort of earthiness, I guess, to the sacraments, and are a kind of real-to-life nature of the sacraments. But I don't know, any commentary from any of you on how that kind of works through your music?
5: Well, it's funny that, you know, because Flannery O'Connor said she was trying to write stories to show people how grace could work through the physical world. And she did get that from Aquinas. Thomas Aquinas emphasizes how we're rational spiritual animals, but we're animals. And so we need to, you know, signs of God's compassion and mercy, and that God's friendship with us is expressed through symbols and through corporate worship and through the sacraments. So, you know, it shows up in our song some, and in that last song we just did. And, you know, we, like Flannery O'Connor, we combine it also with a little bit of humor about our human condition and a sense of the kind of celebration and joy of life too, which is also present in American folk music and bluegrass music.
0: Yeah. This next song, Good Tree, somebody want to introduce that one for us?
4: Well, Father Justin's the one that wrote it. It seems right and just. He would explain to us what he's done.
7: That's a song about a tree.
3: it's not a bad tree.
8: what kind of tree is it?
4: Funny
7: you should ask.
4: We were recording. Our main percussionist is not with us. He said he delighted in our studio. We record up in the Catskills Mountains in New York State, and he said to Father Justin Rota after he said it's all of Scripture, all the tree imagery and seed imagery, and he was impressed by you, Father Justin, our own.
7: Well, it's nice to impress the brethren.
5: Happens rarely.
7: This is an original song. It's called Good Tree.

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0: Hello, friends. 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

0: Welcome back to No Small Endeavor and our episode entitled Bourbon, Bluegrass, and the Bible with the Hillbilly Thomists. If you're just joining us today, we're airing our interview and recording session from the Soul Train Sound Studios in Nashville with the Hillbilly Thomists, a group of Dominican friars. Dominicans are also known as the Order of Preachers, a religious order of the Catholic Church. As friars, they take a lifetime vow of obedience to the order. But these particular Dominicans do something that might seem odd to our contemporary ears.
1: You tune down, I'm going to tune up.
2: There you go. That's very funny.
0: Clad in their white tunics and rosaries, they have in the studio a banjo, dobro, fiddle, mandolin, dulcimer, bass, some guitars, and a Wurlitzer. They play American folk, bluegrass, and mountain music, and before the break, they just shared their song, Good Tree.

0: worldwide.
1: It's a song full of literary allusions to botanical imagery found in the Bible. The pruning required for health, or the weevil, beetle, and black rot of destruction, or the resolute stability of a good tree. Beautiful. As I was listening to that song again just now, I was reminded of I think Thomas Merton tells a story in Seven Story Mountain where he was, I don't think he had converted yet. He was talking to a friend who asked him what he wanted to do with his life, and he said, I want to be a good writer. And then he asked his friend, so what do you think I should do? And he said, you ought to do what every human being ought to do, is to try to be a saint, the pursuit of goodness. And I just love that beautiful pursuit of goodness, which leads me to wonder, I would imagine some folks wonder, how does one come to be a Dominican, to be a religious, to take the vows that you've taken? What were some of the routes that brought you to your vocation?
2: Sure. Well, it's hard. It's a mystery. It's a gift of a seed that God just plants in your heart, and that he has a plan for you, and you grow into that. And in some ways, it's sort of ineffable, awesome gift that you realize. But then that takes shape, of course, in mundane realities. Like myself and my brother over there, Father Simon, we grew up serving Mass at St. Gertrude's Parish in Cincinnati, which was staffed by Dominican friars. So eventually when I, after college and working for a couple of years, I started thinking of the priesthood as something I might actually want to do instead of being afraid that it might happen to me. I thought of the good priests that I knew, and they were all Dominicans. So that's the first place and ultimately the only place I looked.
3: Hmm. Yeah, I think a lot of people can think about vocations, becoming a priest as something that's like an obligation that is placed on you, like God chooses you and it's something you might not want to do. But I think in my experience and in a lot of our experiences, and I think in reality, it's that God plants a desire. It's like something you want to do. Like you were talking about the pursuit of the good, that God guides people to see, the beauty of religious life, of consecrating your whole self, your whole life to him, and of serving him as a priest of Jesus Christ as something that is, you're able to see the beauty and goodness, the way that that is just a great life.
1: So what some experience as painfully restrictive, these friars experienced as joyous, mundane and even difficult at times for sure, yet rapturous at others. Their vows include vows of poverty and obedience, and also the vow of chastity, which is a lifelong commitment to celibacy. Father Timothy on this vow of chastity.
4: That's the question we get most all of our lives. Is you're a priest, it means you can't get married. Everybody, it's like, we start here every time, but I always push that. I turn that around and say, well, you desire to get married. So, oh yeah, I say, well, why? And it's like, where does that come from? If God can give from earliest ages this desire for marriage, he can give other desires to the heart, like seek God alone in community. So it's really a matter of what God can do with the heart that he made.
1: Here in the room, as I've mentioned, the friars were dressed in white tunics with rosaries hanging down at their sides. The word monk might come to mind to many, but they're not monks.
5: So like monasteries are composed of people like Benedictines and Cistercians who kind of take a promise of stability. They stay in one monastic house for life, typically. They can transfer, but it's not normal, as where we don't have that. So we have a system of what are called priories, and we move about and we can go out, and it's because our order is for preaching, communication, ministering to people, serving people. We pray in a monastic way, but we also have that mobility and that freedom to go out and engage with others. And so that's part of what it is to be a friar.
4: I would just add from our Dominican life, we have a word which is worth defining, itinerancy. It sounds like a Southern word, doesn't it, in a way?
6: Itinerancy.
4: Itinerancy. And it means that unlike...
6: itinerancy. We all itinerancy.
4: That's right. Everyone itinerancies. And unlike, most priests, diocesan priests, that belong to a region or a city, and monks stay in their monastery. But we really have this itinerant meaning, moving about, and we'll only spend 4 or 5 years one place and be moved to another place. And I think that there's similarity to a tour. I mean, this is our first tour. We've never gone city to city, night to night. But that is both at once a hardship and a great beauty of our life. And that is an aspect which is pretty distinctive to us. I think because we moved around places, the questions deepen, because we don't just serve the church in Nashville, the church in Chicago, the church in New York. I think there's this great mutual sort of informing going on. as we ask questions of the modern age, living in many modern cities, fulfilling various roles, I think it's for us in the end. That's part of our charism.
1: So as itinerant preachers, all of these fellow bandmates do not live in the same place. Father Thomas Joseph White, for example, lives in Rome. He's the first American ever appointed to his position, analogous to a university president.
5: I'm at the university that our order runs for, the Catholic Church in Rome, called the Angelicum. So I'm a professor there, and I'm rector of the university. And we work to educate 1,000 students from about 100 different nationalities who are studying for higher degrees in the Roman system.
1: What's it been like for a boy raised in Georgia to find himself in Rome?
5: Definitely a culture shock to be placed in a position of responsibility in a Roman institution. And it's true that the Italians don't have a great deal of exposure to bluegrass music, to folk Americana music. So when I play the banjo in my office, the cleaning staff and the secretaries think that that's very eccentric.
3: Though your exile in Rome has produced some of the best songs that you've written. So
5: stay
3: perhaps
5: there,
3: out
5: please.
3: Of pining for... you know,
4: American
3: Kentucky
4: shores.
3: And Georgia and Tennessee. Yeah.
2: You know, one of your songs does start, "I want to go home."
1: Tell us about this next song, "A Bourbon Bluegrass in the Bible."
4: Father Thomas Joseph, this is the origin. He wrote this song.
5: Well, I wrote this during COVID. I was locked in a 500-year-old building in Italy for 10 weeks because they put the martial law down during COVID over there. And so I had this sort of phantasmagoric Flannery O'Connor homage song in my mind, and I wrote it down. And, you know, so that's how this ended up happening.
1: So here are the Hillbilly Thomists with their song "Bourbon Bluegrass in the Bible," off their album Holy Ghost Power, written by a Dominican friar from Georgia while on assignment as university president in Rome.

at death, and it stared back, standing fast in the light of the word. A shotgun blast was the last thing I heard. I rattled in the wind like a window pane. My soul's all right, but my body complains. This

0: That was the Hillbilly Thomists, a band comprised of Catholic Dominican friars, with their song Bourbon, Bluegrass, and the Bible, recorded at the Soul Train Sound Studio in Nashville, Tennessee.
1: Bourbon, Bluegrass, and the Bible. So Thomas, Father Thomas Joseph, I mean, I don't hear that Bourbon, Bluegrass, and the Bible as ironic.
2: No, no. No, it's a survivor song. But, you know, I mean, look, I mean, we want to emphasize humanity, right? Yeah. I mean, but, you know, look, it's also about a kind of poetry, I'd say a not very culturally elevated poetry of my own about growing up in Southeast Georgia and thinking about Flannery O'Connor's ideas of grace working through the midst of hard times.
1: Yeah.
2: And, yeah.
1: Another thing that occurred to me listening to the song is the sort of tension there is between some Southern Protestantisms, like one of which I was raised in, strong, teetotaling, certain moralistic commitments. And then in the Dominican tradition, I mean, you know, my recollection from grad school is that Thomas loved food and drink and a lot of it. And certainly in the Catholic tradition, you have a much more sort of easy way with food and drink and the gifts of which that your tradition, I think, frames as kind of forms of grace.
2: Well, I mean, the key
1: thing, talk a little bit about that tension there.
2: The key idea is temperance is a mean between extremes. So,
1: right.
2: You know, Pascal says the man who drinks no wine and the man who drinks too much, neither will find the truth.
1: Mm.
2: And so, you know,
1: Say that one more time. I didn't know that line from Pascal.
2: Yeah, Pascal says the man who drinks too little wine and the man who drinks too much wine, neither will find the truth. Mm. And the idea is that, you know, partly we have to have our humanity, our body cooperates in the way we find the truth, in the way we relate to one another, and good conversations happen around wine. You know, we even obviously use wine in the Eucharist to denote celebration and joy as a symbol. Aquinas says joy, wine is a symbol of the utmost joy of life, of communion with God. But, I think it's just part of our tradition to think that we can demystify a little bit the idea that we're angelic.
1: Mm.
2: We're not angels. We're animals, but we are spiritual animals. Mm. And how do we spiritualize our animality? And we do it, you know, moderately,
1: yeah,
2: reasonably. But that also means taking, you know, Aquinas has a great line where he says, what do you do when you have deep sadness? You know, obviously I'm now seeming kind of melancholic, but what do you do when you have deep sadness? He says, well, you can read a good book, you can take a hot bath, you can talk to a great friend. He doesn't give super spiritual advice on in those, but he's talking about how you kind of recuperate your human self to kind of then recharge and go back toward God.
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0: Welcome back to No Small Endeavor and our episode entitled Bourbon, Bluegrass, and the Bible with the Hillbilly Thomists. We're in the Soul Train Sound Studio in Nashville, Tennessee. The band you're hearing behind me right now is a group of Catholic Dominican friars. They're all arrayed around the studio in their white tunics, all having taken lifetime vows of poverty, obedience, and chastity. The group is called the Hillbilly Thomists, and we've spent most of the hour without even letting them introduce themselves.
1: My name is Father Timothy. 50 out of 52 weeks of the year, I am at Dartmouth College. I'm the chaplain to the Catholic Center at Dartmouth up in New Hampshire.
0: And playing a little percussion and drums tonight.
1: I'm playing percussion today.
2: I'm Father Simon. I was ordained a year ago, and so up until May, I was still in school studying theology. And then now in August, I'll begin working at Providence College in Rhode Island, working as an associate chaplain and in the campus ministry.
3: So I'm Father Peter. I have been in Providence College for the past 3 years. Father Simon is replacing me actually as associate chaplain there. So I've been there for 3 years and I'm moving next month to Rome to start doctoral studies. So Father Simon plays the fiddle and sings and plays a little guitar, and I play a mandolin, guitar, and keys mostly.
0: Excellent.
4: My name is Father Justin Bolger. I play guitar, bass, sing. I'm the chaplain at Providence College, so I call myself the top chap. And Father Simon answers to me. So I'm chaplain, director of campus ministry there.
0: And you've had a little bit of history in the music business as well
4: here in
0: Nashville and elsewhere.
4: Yeah, I lived here for almost 4 years, and my sister and I had a band. We played together, we recorded together, played at a couple studios around here. We were assigned to RCA, Victor, and got to tour the country, lived here, LA. We're originally from the Maryland area.
0: Very good.
2: I'm Father Jonah. I work for an organization called the Thomistic Institute that promotes the Catholic and Western intellectual tradition, particularly on college campuses. So my main job is I run a lot of retreats for college students. Oh. So I ran about 12 this last school year.
0: Oh, wow.
2: I play guitar.
5: Thomas Joseph White. I play the banjo, the resonator, and the dulcimer. And I teach theology at the Angelicum, our university in Rome, and I'm the rector at that university.
0: Before they play us their next song entitled Veronica, a little backstory from Catholic tradition. Saint Veronica is said to have seen Jesus carrying the cross on the way to his crucifixion. Moved by compassion, Veronica went to Jesus, covered with blood and sweat and tears, and with her veil wiped his brow, leaving, as the tradition has it, the image of Jesus' face on the veil. The veil then became a highly cherished relic of the Catholic Church, with the story remembered devotionally in the Catholic tradition as the sixth station of the cross. Why don't you take us into this next song, Veronica?

0: This is the Hillbilly Thomists, a group of Dominican friars who play bluegrass and American folk music with their song Veronica. The Thomists in their name, Hillbilly Thomists, is a reference to St. Thomas Aquinas. Aquinas himself was one of the most famous of Dominicans, so a Thomist is a devotee of Thomas Aquinas. Aquinas is revered as one of the brightest of medieval minds, a philosopher who sought to hold together faith and reason. He also famously contributed to the recovery of Aristotle's work. Aquinas employed Aristotle's philosophy to describe human life as a quest for living an authentically good life. So having already heard songs about bourbon, RC Cola, and moon pies, I asked him to share a bit of wisdom simply on living a good life.
1: I think part of it is just a conviction that the world itself is good, that creation is a good thing. This is a really core conviction for St. Dominic, and it's been passed on to all Dominican friars, because this was a real question at St. Dominic's time. 800 years ago, there was a particular sect of people who were preaching that the created world, the material reality, was just evil and bad, and you had to seek to escape from it. And so St. Dominic and Dominican tradition subsequently has just proclaimed that the created world is a good thing. The things of this world are created by God, and they're for man's use and his good. And so a lot of how we view the world should be shot through with that idea.
2: Yeah, and I think especially the highest goods of the created world are being like other people, and that friendship being an incredibly important path towards happiness and towards God, that, you know, we move towards God not alone, but in a community alongside our brothers and sisters, but also that we discover joy and happiness and truth, and also the Lord within our brothers and sisters and in our friends and in those relationships.
0: Well, it's been a delight having you all with us here today, and we're really grateful for your time and your music, and not only your music, but your work in the world, sharing all of that with us today. So thanks so much.
3: And a joy to be here. Yeah, thanks so much for having us.
2: Thanks so much for having us.
0: Yeah, it's been great to be with you. Take us out with your last song.

You're listening to No Small Endeavor and our episode with the Hillbilly Thomists. If you missed a portion of this interview or would like to have access to the complete unabridged version, you can follow our podcast wherever you listen. We gratefully acknowledge the support of Lilly Endowment Incorporated, a private philanthropic foundation supporting the causes of community development, education, and religion. Our thanks to all the stellar team that makes this show possible: Christy Bragg, Jacob Lewis, Carriot Harmon, Jason Cheesley, Sophie Byard, Kate Hayes, Mary Evelyn Brown, and Audrey Griffith. Our theme song was composed by Tim Lauer. Thanks for listening, and let's keep exploring what it means to live a good life together.

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1: And this is IPR News. Good morning. I'm Megan McKinney. It's Morning Edition. Thanks for joining me today. Do you get your health insurance from your employer? Is it going to be more expensive for you this next year? Well, that's common. The cost of employer-sponsored health insurance plans are expected to rise next year. Here in 10 minutes on today's Marketplace Morning Report, why? Stay tuned.
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1: What a beautiful Monday morning so far. I mean, the sun's not up yet, but the temperatures are so nice right now. They're in the 60s. High today, just around 80 degrees in the state. Looks like we'll see mostly sunny skies. Could see some cloud coverage. Right now, we do have some showers throughout northwestern Iowa. Some starting to come into central Iowa and the Des Moines area. We'll see those showers move east this morning. For the rest of your week, temperatures are going to stay in the 80s. It's mostly going to be a dry week to start off with light showers or storms here or there throughout the week. Right now it's 5:45 in Des Moines this morning, 64 degrees. Iowa City, it's 56. Washington, it's 55. It's IPR.
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8: It's Morning Edition from NPR News. I'm Leila Fadel.
9: And I'm Michelle Martin. Good morning. Masha and the Bear is a massively popular animated series that's become an unexpected new front in the war between Russia and Ukraine. And Charles Mainz is in Moscow to explain why. Good morning, Charles.
10: Good morning, Michelle.
9: So for people who've never seen this series, set it up for us.
10: Yeah, sure. It's an animated cartoon that launched in 2009 that's loosely based on a Russian fairy tale. And it tells the story of a precocious young girl named Masha, who befriends and kind of torments a retired circus bear in a village set somewhere in Russia. She's always messing up his house. And the show's insanely popular, dubbed in dozens of languages worldwide. The Masha YouTube channel carries 55 million subscribers, and several episodes rank among the most watched cartoons with billions of views. And the show's expanded its reach after Netflix picked it up a few years ago, even extending the deal this year.
9: Sounds a little like Goldilocks and the Three Bears. She keeps, like, you know, getting in his space and messing it up. So, super popular kids show from Russia. What's the problem?
10: Well, Masha and her bear are now caught up in the cultural animosities that have come with Russia's invasion of Ukraine, where some see a hit Russian children's show. Others, primarily in Ukraine, but not only, see Russian soft power at work. And so last week, Ukraine's president, Volodymyr Zelensky, sanctioned the company behind the show, Animaccord. According to Zelensky, their show spreads pro-Russian narratives disguised as children's content and even poses a threat to Ukraine's national security.
9: Is there evidence of that?
10: Well, Animaccord, which is currently registered in Cyprus now, says no, and the Kremlin has mocked these allegations. Let's listen.
11: Эти мультфильмы, они покорили весь мир. So
10: here, Kremlin spokesman Dmitry Peskov says that, yes, this cartoon series has conquered the world, but through propaganda in the best sense of the word, by highlighting the finest traits in people. You know, and Peskov has a point. The show obviously resonates with young audiences for a reason. They like it, including kids, by the way, in Ukraine, who aren't tuned into politics per se. That said, it is a Russian show, and so, yeah, it's full of Russian cultural cues, samovars, balalaikas, that sort of thing, and not to mention the bear, often seen as a symbol of Russian strength and of, to some, menace. And so with all that comes moments that are ripe for interpretation or misinterpretation, like this one, where the bear, trying to defend his garden from a hungry rabbit, recruits Masha to police his patch and gives her a Soviet military cap. Here's Masha in the English version from YouTube.
12: Woohoo! I am right now in the army!
10: So are we watching a platforming of Russian militarism, a shadow play based on current Russian geopolitics, or is this just a little girl and a bear who, for God knows what reason, puts up with her? I mean, everyone brings their baggage to the garden.
9: You know, it's interesting. As I'm listening to this, I'm just wondering if these controversies extend beyond just, you know, Masha.
10: You know, I think they do. I mean, both sides are grappling with some version of this. Russia, for example, bans Ukrainian music and films. People have gone to jail for singing Ukrainian songs or reciting a Ukrainian poem. Meanwhile, Ukraine has grown highly critical of Russian cultural products, even masterworks that many now view through an imperial or, they would argue, chauvinistic lens. So maybe that means not staging a ballet by Tchaikovsky or shelving novels by Russian writers like Dostoevsky or Tolstoy. Not surprisingly, the Kremlin seizes on any of these so-called canceling of Russian culture to drive passions here. But to state the obvious, if Ukraine and Russia are fighting over a cartoon, it's hard to see how we're remotely close to stopping the actual fighting on the front line.
9: That is NPR's Charles Maines in Moscow. Charles, thank you.
10: Thank you.
9: This is Morning Edition from NPR News. I'm Michelle Martin.
8: And I'm Leila Fadel.
1: And I'm Megan McKinney. Hey, good morning. Thanks for joining me today. I'm in Des Moines this morning. Glad to be with you. Coming up in this next hour, checking in on the IndyCar drivers that zoomed past some of the nation's most famous landmarks over the weekend. They faced novel challenges on the unconventional route. More about it and the people who watched, the fans. That's in 20 minutes. Stay tuned. How was your weekend? Was it good? The state fair is over. I went over the weekend, ate so much food. I wish I brought some Tums with me, but a lot of great food. My favorite thing is probably the pickled dog. That was so delicious. It's 5:50 right now. It's RPR.
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17: 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Employer-sponsored health insurance plans are poised to get more expensive next year. Insurance broker Aon says they'll rise 9.5% to an average of more than $19,000 per employee. Companies typically shoulder about 80% of that burden, but workers will likely pay more too. Marketplace's Nova Safo has more.
18: The cost of employer-provided health insurance has increased by near double-digit percentages for 4 years in a row. That's according to Aon's Todor Penev.
11: healthcare follows the trend rates in the general economy, sometimes with, you know, 1 or 2 year lag, right? So if inflation was very high 2-3 years ago, healthcare inflation is high now.
18: As in previous years, employers won't shoulder the cost increases alone, says Larry Levitt, Executive Vice President for Health Policy at KFF.
19: What they end up doing mostly is shifting cost to workers, either increasing their deductibles or limiting benefits in some way.
18: Levitt says the average deductible is now about $1,900 per person. And Jeff Levenshertz at insurance broker Willis Towers Watson says employees could see benefits limited in a number of ways.
20: They might see network limits so that in some instances, the highest priced hospital system might no longer be in plan.
18: Also, more plans might require prior authorizations and denials of coverage could rise. Levenshertz says these changes often come packaged in new plans, cheaper but with more restrictions. Those who want to maintain the same level of coverage end up paying more. I'm Nova Safo for Marketplace.
17: We're following reports the Trump administration is set to announce new economic measures with the goal of further isolating Iran. Treasury Secretary Scott Bessent is set to announce the new measures at a press conference this afternoon. Let's do the numbers. The FTSE in London is up 0.3%. Dow, S&P, and NASDAQ futures are down in the 0.1% to 0.6% range, with the Dow future down 45 points. The 10-year Treasury yield is down at 4.71%. And over the weekend, trade talks between the United States and Canada fell flat, resulting in tit-for-tat tariffs from both countries. The U.S. slapped Canada, its second biggest trading partner after Mexico, with 50% tariffs on $20 billion worth of Canadian imports. Canadian Prime Minister Mark Carney threatened to impose, quote, dollar-for-dollar tariffs on the United States beginning September 8th, but we don't have further details yet.
16: Marketplace Morning Report is supported by VantageScore, the predictive credit score that helps lenders accurately assess an additional 33 million consumers using accurate

0: Shenandoah National Park.
1: Marianne Hurin and her two daughters are enjoying the view from Shenandoah National Park's Skyline Drive in Virginia. They're from Chestertown, Maryland. They usually vacation in Maine, but Hurin did a little math and figured out
2: that would probably be about $300 worth of gas going up and back in Maine. So, yeah, it definitely was a big factor in my decision to stay closer to home.
1: Hurin figures they'll spend about half as much for gas on their trip to Shenandoah. High school buddies Will Rosen and Dan Casaza are also on a Shenandoah road trip.
3: I mean, the original plan, I was like, you want to go to Ireland? And you were like, absolutely not.
4: There's no way I can afford Ireland.
3: Yeah.
4: Yeah, no airfare for me for a long time.
1: Rosen lost his job in agricultural engineering recently. He had to dip into his savings to cover the rising cost of groceries and gas.
4: My fun money went from something to nothing.
1: So Casaza drove down from New York, where he lives, to pick up Rosen at his house in Philadelphia. They made their way down to Shenandoah, stopping in Washington, D.C. on the way.
3: How far do we drive?
4: That's an excellent question.
1: It was kind of a meandering trip. I talked to 15 tourists altogether. A few told me the high price of gas and plane tickets did not affect their plans, but most said they were driving because flying was just too expensive, and the majority were less than a day's drive from home. When they get tired or hungry, they head to Front Royal, Virginia, the gateway town at Shenandoah's northern entrance.
5: So if you head this way...
1: I'm walking down Main Street with Lizzie Lewis, Front Royal's community development and tourism director.
5: So we've got hair salons and ice cream shops. We have retail spaces and, of course, restaurants.
1: Inside one of those stores, Lewis tells me over the past year and a half, she's seen more visitors from farther afield, states like Pennsylvania, New York, New Jersey, and North Carolina. She thinks these visitors are avoiding flying and looking for a mountain vacation within driving distance.
5: So it's a very reasonable ride to take with the kids as opposed to flying to somewhere out west or even driving as far as the Smokies, for example.
1: Scott Turnmeyer owns a gift shop on Main Street. He's seeing tourists from as far north as Massachusetts and Maine. He estimates that 90 to 95% of the customers walking in are visitors, which is a good thing because foot traffic from locals is way down.
6: I have to have those visitors to stay in business. For sure. 100%.
1: Even before the boost in regional visitors, Shenandoah was having an economic impact. According to Shenandoah's Public Information Office, in 2024, the most recent numbers available, more than 1.5 million tourists spent $132 million in communities near the park. I'm Nancy Marshall-Genzer for Marketplace.
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9: Good morning. What is the state of the Iranian economy as the U.S. prepares to sanction it again? One woman says she's in debt to her grocery store and medicine is too expensive to buy. It's Morning Edition from NPR News. A Vice Admiral told U.S. military families the Navy is, quote, making it up as we go in the war with Iran.

0: This is NPR News.
1: Good morning. It's Morning Edition on IPR News. I'm Megan McKinney. Thanks for joining me on this beautiful, rainy, sunny Monday morning. Coming up here in 10 minutes, we're going to hear about a new documentary that's set in Gaza hospitals. Stay tuned.
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1: How was your weekend? Was it good? I went to the state fair over the weekend. Love it. Always so fun. I ate so much food, and I think my favorite thing this year is the pickle dog. It's not new, but it's just so good. Weather today looks like we do have some showers right now throughout western Iowa. Looks like throughout the central part of the state. We'll see these move east this morning. Beautiful sunrise. I just stepped outside for a second to look at it. It's really nice if you can take a peek. Looks like we'll see. Mostly sunny skies today, some clouds. Highs today, just around 80 degrees. It's 6:45 right now. It's Monday, August 24th in Iowa City. It's 57 degrees in Cedar Rapids right now, 54. Mason City, it's 56. And here in Des Moines, it's 65.
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5: It's Morning Edition from NPR News. I'm Leila Fadel.
6: And I'm Michelle Martin. Good morning. New research suggests there may be something special about sprinting. NPR health correspondent Will Stone reports on the potential benefits of high-intensity exercise.
7: We all know a sprint feels different than a longer, take-it-slow kind of workout. Your heart is pounding, you gasp for air, maybe your muscles burn. But it turns out even your blood behaves differently, as Dr. Paul Cohen saw when he drenched human fat cells with blood in a petri dish in his lab at Rockefeller University.
8: And we saw far greater changes in the fat cells that had been exposed to sprint interval training.
7: For example, these included many genes involved in fat and whole body metabolism. Now, this was just one experiment in a larger study published in the journal Cell Reports Medicine. Cohen and his partners analyzed blood samples for thousands of proteins and molecules from two groups of people. The sprinters did a 30-second maximum push on the bike a total of six times, each spaced with a 4-minute rest. The others spent 90 minutes on the bike at a moderate pace. It was striking, he says, the sprinters had a much more robust response in their blood.
8: What we can conclude from that is that sprint interval training has a greater effect on remodeling the molecules in the blood.
7: Exactly what those changes mean is the subject for a future study, but they do have some clues because they compared their results to a database of 50,000 people. The proteins that were altered in the sprinters were associated with improved cardiovascular and metabolic health. Cohen emphasizes this does not prove that sprinting is better, though the hope one day is to give targeted advice for each person.
8: This is just the first step towards providing those kinds of recommendations.
7: This work reflects a broader effort to unpack all the ways molecules in muscles, the liver, and other organs respond to exercise, including different intensities. Scott Trappi directs the Human Performance Lab at Ball State University.
9: All these organs are communicating. It's like a superhighway, and the circulation is that highway.
7: He says this new research is impressive and underscores the value of high-intensity interval training, or HIIT.
9: These data are clearly showing that there are some potential benefits you're leaving on the table if you don't do the high intensity.
7: Now, there are caveats with the study. The biggest is that it was done with a small number of healthy and fit young adults, mostly men. Todd Astorino is an exercise physiologist at California State University, San Marcos.
10: They did 6 30-second sprints. That takes approximately 30 minutes. That is an extremely exhaustive protocol.
7: Meaning it may not be realistic for the average person. Astorino has studied high-intensity interval training for almost 2 decades. He says overall, the data from human studies suggest it's largely comparable to moderate, steady-state training when you look at measures of fitness. The upside is you can get a lot of return for your effort in a short amount of time.
10: Sometimes I think people maybe worry too much about time, their frequency, and they don't understand. Yeah, you probably don't like have to worry about those things as much. What you should be focusing on is intensity.
7: His advice is first, do the exercise you like so you actually do it. And if you're up for a challenge, push yourself to do a few rounds of high-intensity work. Will Stone, NPR News.
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1: Morning edition on IPR News. I'm Megan McKinney. Thanks for joining me. Ooh, sprinting. Now I have the urge to run. You know who likes sprinting in my life? My cat at 2 a.m. to let me know she's hungry and she wants a treat. Never fails. Thanks for joining me today. I hope you're having a great morning so far. Coming up here in this next hour of Morning Edition, the latest on tariffs. Canada is vowing to impose fresh tariffs on U.S. goods in retaliation for Trump administration taxes. The move comes after talks between the two trading partners broke down. The latest on that, coming up in 20. Right now, it's 6:50. We do have some rain in western Iowa and central Iowa moving east this morning. But other than that, should be dry conditions today with highs around 80 degrees. Thanks for tuning in to IPR.
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12: 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I'm Michelle Martin.
5: And I'm Leila Faudel. Filmmaker Posey Tang's documentary, American Doctor, follows three physicians on medical missions in Gaza. It opens with orthopedic surgeon Mark Perlmutter showing Tang a picture of 6 Palestinian babies and children lined up in a row, all killed. You say to Mark, I'm going to pixelate this already later, don't worry about it, to respect their dignity. And he tells you, you will absolutely not do that. You have to show this. Starting with that shocking image, why did you make that decision, Poe?
13: There's always such a delicate balance. You show too much and it's gratuitous. You show too little and it's not real. And it's a disservice and a huge disrespect for those who have passed on and the surviving family members. And the film is what it is because that tone was set at the very top.
14: Perlmutter, Thaad Ahmed, and Feroz Sidwa are all American surgeons who volunteer in Gaza. The film documents both the horrors they see inside Gaza and their commitment to making sure the American public knows what they witnessed.
15: This is what my tax dollars did, what your tax dollars did. They have the right to know the truth.
14: Perlmutter, Ahmed, and Tang sat down with me. I started by asking Dr. Ahmed and Dr. Perlmutter about what they saw in Gaza. And I want to warn you, they will describe the wounded they treated. We start with Dr. Ahmed.
16: Every single day, you are dealing with what we call mass casualty events, meaning that there are dozens of people coming in at one single time, and you don't have the resources to treat them. You don't have the space. So this is happening alongside a complete blockade and siege of food, medicine, water. So it was extremely difficult to work, and it was honestly these killing fields that all of us had to just bear witness to.
14: And Mark?
17: Since Gaza was 50% children, I knew that 90% of my patients would be babies. And that's, in fact, what we saw in the emergency room. And I've amputated hundreds of legs in my overseas mission work over 30-plus years. I've never had to amputate them without anesthesia before. The only thing they could do was sing to the baby. That's how deprived of supplies they were.
14: Walk me through why. Why there is this deprivation of supplies?
17: It's a deliberate action on part of the Israeli government. Even when we went through the second time, I was allowed to bring in zero antibiotics, even antibiotics that I wrote for myself in case I got traveler's diarrhea were confiscated. My surgical instruments were confiscated.
14: Poe, you could have done this film entirely in Gaza, but you chose to film in their homes, film on the journey. Why did you make that choice?
13: It was very important to me and my entire team that we brought it back to the United States. Because at the end of the day, if the U.S. wanted this to stop, it could. It was so important then to live in the world of these doctors, have them come home and see the pummeling that they would continue to get from members of Congress, but also from the media.
14: Thaad, the entire film, you're unable to actually get back to Gaza. You're denied repeatedly. And you link that to your identity as a Palestinian American.
16: It's this actually devastating feeling when you are somebody that speaks the same language, has the same culture, and to understand or to hear, for example, that one of the new policies or rules that are being implemented is that the Israeli military will not allow healthcare workers whose parents or grandparents were born in Palestine. We know that when you look like your patient, when you speak the same language and you understand the cultural practices, that the outcomes are better. And so part of this is really against the best standards of practice when it comes to practicing medicine.
14: You also point out some uncomfortable

0: This is NPR News.
1: And this is IPR News. Good morning. I'm Megan McKinney. Thanks for joining me on this Monday morning. I hope you had a great weekend. Do you get health insurance through your employer? Has your price of it gone up? Well, you're not alone. The cost of employer-sponsored health insurance plans are expected to rise next year. Hear why in 10 minutes.
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4: The Lus Hills in western Iowa were shaped by wind. 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
1: What a beautiful Monday morning, even with some of the rain. We've had an amazing sunrise, sunshine right now. Some clouds, we'll continue to see that today. We do have some showers right now in western and central Iowa, moving east. Highs today in the state reaching just around 80 degrees. Looks like that humidity level's pretty low too. For the rest of your week, we'll see isolated chances of showers and storms, but for the most part, pretty dry. Highs hanging out in the 80s all week. How was your weekend? Was it good? Did you go to the state fair this year? I did. Oh my gosh, I ate so much food. I wish I brought Tums with me, but my favorite thing this year is probably the pickle dog. It was pretty good. I'm going to have to learn how to make it myself. It's 7:45 right now. Thanks for tuning in to IPR.
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0: It's Morning Edition from NPR News. I'm Leila Fadel.
6: And I'm Michelle Martin. Good morning. Masha and the Bear is a massively popular animated series that's become an unexpected new front in the war between Russia and Ukraine. And Charles Mainz is in Moscow to explain why. Good morning, Charles.
7: Good morning, Michelle.
6: So for people who've never seen this series, set it up for us.
7: Yeah, sure. It's an animated cartoon that launched in 2009 that's loosely based on a Russian fairy tale. And it tells the story of a precocious young girl named Masha, who befriends and kind of torments a retired circus bear in a village set somewhere in Russia. She's always messing up his house. And the show's insanely popular, dubbed in dozens of languages worldwide. The Masha YouTube channel carries 55 million subscribers, and several episodes rank among the most watched cartoons with billions of views. And the show's expanded its reach after Netflix picked it up a few years ago, even extending the deal this year.
6: Sounds a little like Goldilocks and the Three Bears. She keeps, like, you know, getting in his space and messing it up. So, super popular kids show from Russia. What's the problem?
7: Well, Masha and her bear are now caught up in the cultural animosities that have come with Russia's invasion of Ukraine, where some see a hit Russian children's show. Others, primarily in Ukraine, but not only, see Russian soft power at work. And so last week, Ukraine's president, Volodymyr Zelensky, sanctioned the company behind the show, Animacord. According to Zelensky, their show spreads pro-Russian narratives disguised as children's content and even poses a threat to Ukraine's national security.
6: Is there evidence of that?
7: Well, Animacord, which is currently registered in Cyprus now, says no. And the Kremlin has mocked these allegations. Let's listen. So here, Kremlin spokesman Dmitry Peskov says that, yes, this cartoon series has conquered the world, but through propaganda in the best sense of the word, by highlighting the finest traits in people. You know, and Peskov has a point. The show obviously resonates with young audiences for a reason. They like it, including kids, by the way, in Ukraine, who aren't tuned into politics per se. That said, it is a Russian show, and so, yeah, it's full of Russian cultural cues, samovars, balalaikas, that sort of thing. And not to mention the bear, often seen as a symbol of Russian strength, and to some menace. And so with all that comes moments that are ripe for interpretation or misinterpretation, like this one, where the bear, trying to defend his garden from a hungry rabbit, recruits Masha to police his patch and gives her a Soviet military cap. Here's Masha in the English version from YouTube.
8: Woohoo! I am right now in the army!
7: So are we watching a platforming of Russian militarism, a shadow play based on current Russian geopolitics, or is this just a little girl and a bear who, for God knows what reason, puts up with her? I mean, everyone brings their baggage to the garden.
6: You know, it's interesting. As I'm listening to this, I'm just wondering if these controversies extend beyond just, you know, Masha.
7: You know, I think they do. I mean, both sides are grappling with some version of this. Russia, for example, bans Ukrainian music and films. People have gone to jail for singing Ukrainian songs or reciting a Ukrainian poem. Meanwhile, Ukraine has grown highly critical of Russian cultural products, even masterworks that many now view through an imperial or, they would argue, chauvinistic lens. So, you know, so maybe that means not staging a ballet by Tchaikovsky or shelving novels by Russian writers like Dostoevsky or Tolstoy. Not surprisingly, the Kremlin seizes on any canceling of Russian culture to drive passions here. But to state the obvious when it comes to Masha and the bear, if Ukraine and Russia are fighting over a cartoon, it's hard to see how we're remotely close to stopping the actual fighting on the front line.
6: That is NPR's Charles Maines in Moscow. Charles, thank you.
7: Thank you.
6: This is Morning Edition from NPR News. I'm Michelle Martin.
0: And I'm Leila Fadel.
1: And I'm Megan McKinney. Good morning. It's Morning Edition here on IPR News. Thanks for taking the time for your public radio station today and thinking about what's going on in the world. Coming up in this next hour of the program, what happened at the IndyCar race? IndyCar drivers have zoomed past some of the nation's most famous landmarks this weekend. They face novel challenges on the unconventional route. We're going to hear more about it. In 20, stay tuned. Summer is nearing an end, and that is okay. I hope you've had a great weekend. Right now, it's 7:50 here in Des Moines, 64 degrees. Council Bluffs, it's 66. And in Cedar Rapids, it's 53.
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12: From Marketplace in Washington, I'm Kimberly Adams. Employer-sponsored health insurance plans are poised to get more expensive next year. Insurance broker Aon says they'll rise 9.5% to an average of more than $19,000 per employee. Companies typically shoulder about 80% of that burden, but workers will likely pay more too. Marketplace's Nova Safo has more.
13: The cost of employer-provided health insurance has increased by near double-digit percentages for 4 years in a row. That's according to Aon's Todor Penev.
14: Healthcare follows the trend rates in the general economy, sometimes with, you know, 1 or 2 year lag, right? So if inflation was very high 2-3 years ago, healthcare inflation is high now.
13: As in previous years, employers won't shoulder the cost increases alone, says Larry Levitt, Executive Vice President for Health Policy at KFF.
15: What they end up doing mostly is shifting cost to workers, either increasing their deductibles or limiting benefits in some way.
13: Levitt says the average deductible is now about $1,900 per person. And Jeff Levenshertz at insurance broker Willis Towers Watson says employees could see benefits limited in a number of ways.
16: They might see network limits so that in some instances, the highest priced hospital system might no longer be in plan.
13: Also, more plans might require prior authorizations and denials of coverage could rise. Levenshertz says these changes often come packaged in new plans, cheaper but with more restrictions. Those who want to maintain the same level of coverage end up paying more. I'm Nova Safo for Marketplace.
12: We're following reports the Trump administration will impose new economic sanctions with the goal of further isolating Iran. Treasury Secretary Scott Bessent is set to announce the new measures at a press conference this afternoon. And CNBC is reporting that Bessent plans to use money from the Treasury's general account to buy back more government bonds, part of an ongoing effort to stabilize long-term bond yields. The Treasury's general account is basically the government's checking account and currently has almost $1 trillion in it. Let's do the numbers. Starting with the bond market, bond yields are trending lower on that reporting from CNBC. The 10-year Treasury yield is down at 4.71% and the 30-year is down at 5.28%. Dow, S&P, and NASDAQ futures are down in the 1/10 to 6/10 percent range, with the Dow future down 62 points.
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12: 75% of Americans say expenses like gas and airfare are impacting their travel plans this summer, according to a LendingTree survey of 2,000 people. About a third of them are choosing destinations closer to home, and it turns out they have options. There are more than 400 national parks in all 50 states. Marketplace's Nancy Marshall-Genzer did a tourism pulse check recently at Shenandoah National Park.
17: Marianne Hurin and her two daughters are enjoying the view from Shenandoah National Park's Skyline Drive in Virginia. They're from Chestertown, Maryland. They usually vacation in Maine, but Hurin did a little math and figured out
18: that would probably be about $300 worth of gas going up and back in Maine. So, yeah, it definitely was a big factor in my decision to stay closer to home.
17: Hurin figures they'll spend about half as much for gas on their trip to Shenandoah. High school buddies Will Rosen and Dan Casaza are also on a Shenandoah road trip.
19: I mean, the original plan, I was like, you want to go to Ireland? And you were like absolutely cannot. Not.
20: There's no way I can afford Ireland.
19: Yeah.
20: Yeah, no airfare for me for a long time.
17: Rosen lost his job in agricultural engineering recently. He had to dip into

0: This is NPR News.
1: And this is IPR News on a Monday morning. Good morning. I'm Megan McKinney. Thanks for joining me today. Coming up here in 10 minutes, finishing out Morning Edition, hearing from filmmakers of a new documentary that's set in Gaza hospitals. Stay tuned.
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1: How was your weekend? Was it good? I feel like summer's nearing an end, because it is, but it's still summer. I went to the state fair over the weekend. It was fun. I ate a lot of food. Definitely should have brought some Tums. That was a mistake to forget that. But my favorite thing was the pickle dog. Not a new food item this year, but it was really good. I'm going to have to figure out how to make that one on my own. And weather today looks like it's going to be a nice day other than some rain. We do have some showers right now throughout southwestern and central Iowa moving east, but we'll see that clear out with highs near 80 degrees. Humidity is pretty low, so might have a chance to go on a nice walk this afternoon. It's 8:45 right now. Thanks for tuning in to IPR.
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4: It's Morning Edition from NPR News. I'm Leila Fadel.
5: And I'm Michelle Martin. Good morning. New research suggests there may be something special about sprinting. NPR health correspondent Will Stone reports on the potential benefits of high-intensity exercise.
6: We all know a sprint feels different than a longer, take it slow kind of workout. Your heart is pounding, you gasp for air, maybe your muscles burn. But it turns out even your blood behaves differently, as Dr. Paul Cohen saw when he drenched human fat cells with blood in a petri dish in his lab at Rockefeller University.
7: And we saw far greater changes in the fat cells that had been exposed to sprint interval training.
6: For example, these included many genes involved in fat and whole body metabolism. Now, this was just one experiment in a larger study published in the journal Cell Reports Medicine. Cohen and his partners analyzed blood samples for thousands of proteins and molecules from two groups of people. The sprinters did a 30-second maximum push on the bike a total of six times, each spaced with a 4-minute rest. The others spent 90 minutes on the bike at a moderate pace. It was striking, he says, the sprinters had a much more robust response in their blood.
7: What we can conclude from that is that sprint interval training has a greater effect on remodeling the molecules in the blood.
6: Exactly what those changes mean is the subject for a future study, but they do have some clues, because they compared their results to a database of 50,000 people. The proteins that were altered in the sprinters were associated with improved cardiovascular and metabolic health. Cohen emphasizes this does not prove that sprinting is better, though the hope one day is to give targeted advice for each person.
7: This is just the first step towards providing those kinds of recommendations.
6: This work reflects a broader effort to unpack all the ways molecules in muscles, the liver, and other organs respond to exercise, including different intensities. Scott Trappi directs the Human Performance Lab at Ball State University.
8: All these organs are communicating. It's like a superhighway, and the circulation is that highway.
6: He says this new research is impressive and underscores the value of high-intensity interval training, or HIIT.
8: These data are clearly showing that there are some potential benefits you're leaving on the table if you don't do the high intensity.
6: Now, there are caveats with the study. The biggest is that it was done with a small number of healthy and fit young adults, mostly men. Todd Astorino is an exercise physiologist at California State University, San Marcos.
9: They did 6 30-second sprints. That takes approximately 30 minutes. That is an extremely exhaustive protocol.
6: Meaning it may not be realistic for the average person. Astorino has studied high-intensity interval training for almost 2 decades. He says overall, the data from human studies suggest it's largely comparable to moderate steady-state training when you look at measures of fitness. The upside is you can get a lot of return for your effort in a short amount of time.
9: Sometimes I think people maybe worry too much about time, their frequency, and they don't understand. Yeah, you probably don't like have to worry about those things as much. What you should be focusing on is intensity.
6: His advice is first, do the exercise you like so you actually do it. And if you're up for a challenge, push yourself to do a few rounds of high intensity work. Will Stone, NPR News.
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1: Are you sprinting to tune in to IPR News? I guess you're already tuned in. Thanks for tuning in. I'm Megan McKitty. It's Morning Edition. You know who loves sprinting in my life? My cat at 2 a.m. to try to get a treat. Never fails. Well, we're going to move along to On Point here in 10 minutes. Today, the not-so-underground world of black punk. James Spooner grew up as a punk rocker with a mohawk, but as a mixed-race kid, he didn't always feel like he belonged. Then he found Afropunk and pushed it into the spotlight. More about that conversation with him. That's in 10 minutes on today's On Point. IPR's Tony Sarabia will be here and hanging out with you through the midday as well. And nice day. We do have some showers moving across, but it'll clear up with highs near 80 degrees. It's 8:50 right now. Thanks for tuning in and have a great day.
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5: This is Morning Edition from NPR News. 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
4: And I'm Leila Fadel. Filmmaker Posey Tang's documentary, American Doctor, follows 3 physicians on medical missions in Gaza. It opens with orthopedic surgeon Mark Perlmutter showing Tang a picture of 6 Palestinian babies and children lined up in a row, all killed. You say to Mark, I'm going to pixelate this already later, don't worry about it, to respect their dignity. And he tells you, you will absolutely not do that. You have to show this. Starting with that shocking image, why did you make that decision, Poe?
12: There's always such a delicate balance. You show too much and it's gratuitous. You show too little and it's not real. And it's a disservice and a huge disrespect for those who have passed on and the surviving family members. And the film is what it is because that tone was set at the very top.
4: Perlmutter, Thaed Ahmed, and Feroz Sidwa are all American surgeons who volunteer in Gaza. The film documents both the horrors they see inside Gaza and their commitment to making sure the American public knows what they witnessed.
13: This is what my tax dollars did, what your tax dollars did. They have the right to know the truth.
4: Perlmutter, Ahmed, and Tang sat down with me. I started by asking Dr. Ahmed and Dr. Perlmutter about what they saw in Gaza. And I want to warn you, they will describe the wounded they treated. We start with Dr. Ahmed.
14: Every single day, you are dealing with what we call mass casualty events, meaning that there are dozens of people coming in at one single time, and you don't have the resources to treat them. You don't have the space. So this is happening alongside a complete blockade and siege of food, medicine, water. So it was extremely difficult to work, and it was honestly these killing fields that all of us had to just bear witness to.
4: And Mark?
15: Since Gaza was 50% children, I knew that 90% of my patients would be babies. And that's, in fact, what we saw in the emergency room. And I've amputated hundreds of legs in my overseas mission work over 30-plus years. I've never had to amputate them without anesthesia before. The only thing they could do was sing to the baby. That's how deprived of supplies they were.
4: Walk me through why. Why there is this deprivation of supplies?
15: It's a deliberate action on part of the Israeli government. Even when we went through the second time, I was allowed to bring in zero antibiotics. Even antibiotics that I wrote for myself in case I got traveler's diarrhea were confiscated. My surgical instruments were confiscated.
4: Poe, you could have done this film entirely in Gaza, but you chose to film in their homes, film on the journey. Why did you make that choice?
12: It was very important to me and my entire team that we brought it back to the United States. Because at the end of the day, if the U.S. wanted this to stop, it could. It was so important then to live in the world of these doctors, have them come home and see the pummeling that they would continue to get from members of Congress, but also from the media.
4: Thaed, the entire film, you're unable to actually get back to Gaza. You're denied repeatedly. And you link that to your identity as a Palestinian American.
14: It's this actually devastating feeling when you are somebody that speaks the same language, has the same culture, and to understand or to hear, for example, that one of the new policies or rules that are being implemented is that the Israeli military will not allow healthcare workers whose parents or grandparents were born in Palestine. We know that when you look like your patient, when you speak the same language and you understand the cultural practices, that the outcomes are better. And so part of this is really against the best standards of practice when it comes to practicing medicine.
4: You also point out some uncomfortable truths. And one of those, that it is you talking about how you feel like maybe you can't say the same things that Mark can say.
14: Yeah, I mean, I think this is something that most Palestinians can resonate pretty strongly with. And it's this idea that there has been decades of dehumanization in terms of Palestinians. And so you have to be very careful with what you're saying and how it's going to be received. And unfortunately, if you come off too strong, people will kind of buy into the stereotypes about Palestinians. And so I'm so thankful for somebody like Mark, who is willing to use his voice, is willing to use the platform that he has to speak the truth, despite the repercussions and the backlash that he may face, knowing that his voice may resonate better with other Americans.
4: What blowback have you faced? And I'll start with you, Mark, because there's also a moment in the film, too, that kind of hints at that both your being attacked as a self-hating Jewish person and being in spaces where there is anti-Semitism around the Israel-Palestine issue as you try to advocate.
15: Well, I've had friends that I've had for 20-plus years that have disowned me. I've had family members not return communication with

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2: 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Coming up next, news and then talk of Iowa with Charity Nebbe. Hi, I'm Tony Sarabia. Happy Monday. Weather for today. Well, we still should start seeing some more sunshine as the day progresses. Right now, some light rain in Knoxville, 64 degrees. Partly sunny in Estherville, 62, and partly sunny in Cedar Rapids, 65 degrees. It's IPR.
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6: The Lost Hills in western Iowa were shaped by wind. It's a rare and rugged landscape that's home to some of the largest tracts of native prairie in the state. Today, we'll get some advice on how to explore the Lost Hills. It's Talk of Iowa from IPR News. I'm Charity Nebbe. The new Lost Hills hiking guide from Golden Hills Resource Conservation and Development highlights 20 places to hike and explore. I'll talk with Seth Brooks, author of the guide, and Tyler Ruge, naturalist and park ranger with Monona County Conservation. Then Jason Taylor of Burr Oak Land Trust will tell us why some of the things we do to help nature are actually counterproductive. And he'll give us some ideas on how to make a real difference. Join the conversation after the news.
7: Live from NPR News in Washington, I'm Janine Herbst. Treasury Secretary Scott Bessent is scheduled to unveil new economic sanctions against Iran today. This as Iran vows to retaliate by seizing ships transiting the Strait of Hormuz. The U.S. mediated rare talks between Syria and Israel following an Israeli airstrike in Syria. NPR's Daniel Estrin has more.
8: A person briefed on the matter, not authorized to speak publicly, says Israel's Mossad intelligence chief took part in the talks on Sunday. Syria's state news agency says the Syrian foreign minister attended the talks in Jordan, mediated by the U.S., to de-escalate tensions after Israel bombed a Syrian airbase near the Turkish border last week. The U.S. envoy to Syria called it an unnecessary escalation. Israeli officials were concerned Turkey was going to deploy air defense systems that could restrict Israel's ability to fly warplanes to Iran. Israel and Syria don't have diplomatic ties, but the Syrian state news agency said the countries discussed renewing negotiations for a security agreement. Daniel Estrin, NPR News, Tel Aviv.
7: Testimony resumes today in the trial of Lindsay Clancy, who's charged with killing her three children in 2023. Her attorneys are arguing for the insanity defense. From member station WBUR, Deborah Becker reports.
9: The prosecution's medical experts are expected to testify that at the time of the children's killings, Clancy was in her right mind and was not experiencing postpartum psychosis. One of the three experts, Dr. Avra Mack, took the stand Friday saying that Clancy was depressed but aware.
10: My opinion is that she retained the capacity that required for having criminal responsibility for these actions.
9: Closing statements are expected this week. The case then goes to the

0: the jury for a verdict. For NPR News, I'm Deborah Becker in Boston.
1: The ICE detainment of a 5-year-old boy and his father in Texas is sparking controversy. Texas Public Radio's Jerry Clayton has more.
2: 5-year-old Liam Tadeo and his father, Victor Martinez Nieto, are being held in a family detention center in Dilley, Texas, after being picked up by ICE last week in Austin on the way to a soccer game. U.S. Representative Greg Kassar of Austin took to social media and called for the release of the pair, along with all children at the facility, urging for what he called the trailer prison to be shut down.
3: Because kids should be playing soccer, going to school, living their lives, not being arrested on the streets.
2: Kassar pointed to a similar case when a 5-year-old Minnesota boy was sent to and detained in Dilley, sparking a nationwide outcry. I'm Jerry Clayton in San Antonio.
1: President Trump is threatening to raise tariffs on Canadian cars, trucks, and auto parts starting in January to 50%. Trump already raised tariffs on some Canadian imports. Canada says it will retaliate. This is NPR.
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5: It's 10:04. I'm Tony Sarabia with NPR News. Iowa's Democratic candidate for Secretary of Agriculture is focusing his campaign on clean water. Chris Jones laid out his vision at the Des Moines Register Politico soapbox at the state fair Saturday.
6: I tell people they should view the campaign as a referendum on the condition of Iowa's water. And so if you think the condition of our water is adequate, if you think progress towards cleaning it up is adequate, then I'm probably not your person.
5: The retired research scientist says cleaner water will require shifting from agriculture dominated by corn, soybeans, and confined animal feeding operations into something more diverse. He says that type of change requires incentives and what he has called common sense regulations. Jones is running against incumbent Republican Mike Negg in the November 3rd election. Next month, Scott County will start a program that aims to combat chronic homelessness by leveraging both the courts and social services. We get more details from IPR's Eliza Billingham.
7: The approach called assisted outpatient treatment targets people who spend lots of time in emergency rooms or shelters but refuse to stay in long-term programs. Community Services Director Lori Ellum says when providers in Scott County got together to identify their highest utilizers, they came up with a list of 17 people.
8: And then we went back to our respective offices and calculated how much we had spent on those 17 people over the last 5 years. And we came up with $7.1 million, and we have not made their lives any better.
7: Starting in September, a judge can order someone into the program. Providers then coordinate to make sure someone is following their medical regimen, showing up for appointments, or connecting to the social services they need. I'm Eliza Billingham, IPR News.
5: The Iowa State Fair's 11-day run ended yesterday, and it's likely to set an attendance record. Saturday's count of nearly 131,000 is the all-time single-day attendance record for the state fair. You're listening to IPR News. Get news anytime at IPR.org.
9: It's Talk of Iowa from IPR News. I'm Charity Nebbe. Later this hour, saving the bees, raising monarch butterflies, some of the things that we do that we think are helping nature might actually be counterproductive. We will find out why and talk about other things that really can make a difference. But first, the Luss Hills in western Iowa are a unique and beautiful landscape. The hills were shaped by wind and are home to some of the largest tracts of native prairie in the state. The new Luss Hills hiking guide from Golden Hills Resource Conservation and Development highlights 20 places to hike and explore. The guide is the work of Seth Brooks. He is the Outdoor Recreation and Tourism Program Coordinator for Golden Hills. Hello, Seth.
10: Good morning. Thanks for having me.
9: Well, thank you so much for being here. Tyler Ruge is also here, naturalist, park ranger, and event coordinator with Monona County Conservation. Hi, Tyler.
10: Good morning. Thanks for having me.
9: It's great to have both of you here. And before we really dive into what makes this area so unique and so beautiful, I want to talk about the fact that although the Lost Hills have been part of Iowa since long before Iowa became a state, it wasn't really until the last few decades that we really understood how unique and special this landscape is. Seth, when did you learn about the Lost Hills?
10: I'm from Nebraska. I grew up not too far from the Lost Hills, but, you know, growing up, I wasn't really, you know, aware of it. We were always kind of aware of the bluffs as you drive, you know, north or south on Interstate 29, you know. And then I worked in Western Iowa after I graduated from Creighton University. And I was always aware of it. But then when I lived overseas for a number of years and I moved back, and then I started recreating in the Lost Hills because that was the closest place. And that's kind of where I really started to learn more about the Lost Hills, was, you know, about 6 to 7 years ago.
9: Were you kind of surprised that you didn't know more?
10: I mean, yeah, because I always loved to travel beforehand, but I wasn't too much of an outdoorsy type of person before, you know, growing up. And so when I moved back, I was. And so obviously the Lost Hills was kind of the logical place to go because it was, you know, the closest kind of ecological region to go and explore.
9: How about you, Tyler? When did you first learn about the Lost Hills?
11: So very similar to Seth, I grew up in Nebraska, and the entire time I was growing up, nobody had ever really talked about the Lost Hills. I didn't find out that the Lost Hills were a unique landform until I actually got hired by Monona County Conservation. That was something that just kind of came up through the job interview process and kind of working this job. Is this landform's unique, but growing up, nobody ever talked about it. So.
9: Well, let's talk about what makes this so special. As I said, these hills are shaped by wind. That's one of the things that makes them really unusual, and the height and the depth of these hills. Tyler, tell us more. What makes this area so unique?
11: So, yeah, these hills were formed kind of at the end of the last ice age. As a result of the glaciers grinding the soil and rock underneath of them, they retreated, and that soil became, it was very light, almost akin to what you would consider like flour, and the wind blew it up, deposited it. And we only see this land formation to this depth here in Iowa, and it does extend into South Dakota and down into Missouri, but the majority of it's here in Iowa. So we got the vast majority of the unique landscape, but we also see it overseas in China. These deep, you know, these hills are anywhere from 200-300 feet tall from the surrounding floodplains. Less soil is found in other places, but that's what makes it unique, is it's this depth of the hills, of the less soil, is only here.
9: And much of this land has been preserved, not because we knew how special it was or we were making an effort to preserve it, but Tyler, it was preserved because it wasn't great for farming, right?
11: It's very steep terrain, and it makes it very difficult to run plows and seeders and tractors and stuff in. There are parts of the hills that are definitely seeing agricultural use or are being used as backfill for road projects and whatnot over the decades. But yeah, there was the hills kind of protect themselves a little bit.
9: And over recent decades, there really has been a movement not just to preserve these native landscapes, but also to connect some of the untouched parts of the Les Hills. Can you tell us more about that, Tyler?
11: I joined this, you know, knowing about the Les Hills pretty recently, but what I've seen since I've been here with Monona County is there's a lot of interest in finding the areas of the Les Hills that have what we call remnant prairie that has yet to be disturbed by tractor, plow, grazing, anything like that. If we can find those areas, we want to preserve those because they're going to be examples of that unique ecosystem that hasn't been disturbed too much. We also want to preserve other areas that we can, and, you know, convert that back to native prairie. And that's also something that people are interested in too.
9: Well, and of course, this area hasn't, it's not been a secret. I do think we've talked a lot more about it in maybe the last 30 years than we were before. But Tyler, last time you and I talked, it was the 50th anniversary of the Los Hills Prairie Seminar. So this is not a total secret, right?
11: No. People have been coming to the hills to recreate and experience the unique ecology and stuff here for quite a few decades. It's definitely more of a concern of getting the word out to highlight how unique this is. I think that's one thing these hills kind of suffer from is, like Seth was saying, I grew up in Nebraska too. We always knew, oh, it's the river bluffs, the hills. That's kind of it. Being from the area, I never had that unique appreciation for how interesting this place is, you know, ecologically speaking. And so trying to get that word out, let people know that, hey, this area is pretty neat. You know, you don't always have to travel hundreds of miles away to find something new and exciting in nature. You might have it in your backyard.
9: Now, Seth, you had proposed writing a hiking guide for the Los Hills before this. Tell me where you got that idea.
10: Yeah, so I had mentioned that I had lived overseas for a number of years, and then I moved back in August 2020, so kind of right during the height of COVID. And I wanted to, you know, get some physical exercise, but also be safe about it and not go to the gym. So I started going to Los Hills, and I started going hiking a lot. And then I found myself spending a lot of time trying to find out where to go. And so I wrote a proposal to a publisher for a hiking guide about the Los Hills, and they liked the idea, but then they just thought, well, we like the idea, it's just too small of an area. So they proposed I write a hiking guide for Nebraska, which led to writing a hiking guide for Iowa and also for Kansas. And then through that whole process, I got a job at my current job, Golden Hills. And it's always been a dream of Lance Brisbois, who's our executive director, to produce the Los Hills Hiking Guide. So it was kind of a perfect kind of match. And after a few years, we finally got some funding, and now we're here with the Los Hills Hiking Guide.
9: So you have written hiking guides for three of the states in this country with the fewest acres of public lands.
10: Yeah, that's correct. That's kind of, yeah, my... I kind of laugh when I say that I've written hiking guides about the three states with the least amount of publicly accessible land, which kind of highlights that, yeah, there's not a lot of places, you know, in Iowa or Nebraska or Kansas, and you might have to drive far, but you can still go find those places. And like Tyler said, you can still find joy and recreate in places in your backyard that you might not expect.
9: And we may need a little more help finding those places in these states. What's your approach when you create a guide like this one? I mean, there are lots of trails online and things like that. The All Trails app is a pretty popular one, but you don't feel like that is comprehensive enough, right?
10: No, it's not. You know, sometimes with apps like All Trails, and I don't want to single them out, but you know, they might not have the full information, and I always like to go to the land managers first, because they know the lay of the land. They know the trail conditions. They know, you know, what are fire breaks or what are trails, and they can kind of give you tips on, you know, which trails are better and kind of unique parts of the park or public area that you're going to. So that's where I always start, with places like Monona County Conservation, where Tyler works, or the Iowa DNR, or any of the other number of land managers in the Los Hills.
9: So when you started looking for that information, was it somewhat hard to find?
10: It wasn't hard to find. It just, it was kind of dispersed in different locations, and sometimes it was harder than others. But yeah, I just took an effort to try to kind of compile that information. But then when I started working on this hiking guide for Golden Hills, I just kind of had that experience of just through my work through Golden Hills of knowing these places and kind of developing some of the relationships with the land managers. So it was pretty straightforward and pretty easy once we got to work on this current hiking guide.
9: So you've got 20 places to hike and explore that are part of this guide. How many miles did you hike in preparing this guide?
10: It was probably well over 200 miles. Yeah, so I hiked it, and I got some help from Lance. He hiked a couple of public areas in the southern Los Hills. But yeah, last October, September, October, November, I was hiking all up from the northern Los Hills down through down all the way to the south to Waubonsie State Park, and I was doing it with a 360 degree camera held on a selfie stick. So yeah, all those miles I was walking holding a selfie stick. So I ran into some a few people that were just out hiking, and they were kind of curious, and they're like, hey, who's this guy out here walking with a selfie stick? And so I kind of explained the project to them, and they were really excited about it because they thought it was a resource that was greatly needed for Lost Hills.
9: Right. And so the reason that you carried that camera with you is that you have a grant from the Guilford Foundation funding a trail mapping project. So your goal, and we only have about 30 seconds here, we can talk more about it after the break, is to have this camera, you know, 360 degree mapping available for all of these trails?
10: For most of them, yeah. For most of them, and we're still in the process of uploading that imagery, that 360 degree imagery to Google Street View. But you can go, for example, Waubonsie State Park, you can go fire up Google Maps and look at the 360 degree views of the trails before you hit them.
9: All right, we're going to take a short break. We'll be back in just a moment. We are talking about the new Luss Hills Hiking Guide from Golden Hills Resource Conservation and Development, which highlights 20 places to hike and explore in the Luss Hills. Seth Brooks is the author of the guide. Tyler Ruge is a naturalist, park ranger, and event coordinator with Monona County Conservation. You can find hike information and maps online at goldenhillsrcd.org/hiking and information on how to get your own guide. 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
5: And your Talk of Iowa host, Charity Nebbe. I'm Tony Sarabia. Coming up at 11 o'clock, it's Fresh Air, and we're going to hear from an actress who made her mark as the lovable and quirky and goofy Phoebe from Friends. Lisa Kudrow, she's up for 2 Emmys for the final season of The Comeback, where she plays Valerie Cherish, an actress who will endure almost anything to keep working. We'll hear about saying goodbye to a character she's played over the span of 21 years and why she recently binged Friends for the first time. That's coming up at 11 o'clock on this Monday morning. Right now in Ankeny, some light rain, 64 degrees, cloudy in Webster City, 66 degrees. It's 10:20, it's IPR News.
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9: It's Talk of Iowa from IPR News. I'm Charity Nebbe. Coming up in 20 minutes, we'll find out why some of the things that we do to help nature might actually be counterproductive, and we will get some better ideas. But first, we are talking about the Luss Hills in western Iowa, unique, rugged, beautiful landscape. The hills were shaped by wind and are home to some of the largest tracts of native prairie in the state. Now there's a new Luss Hills hiking guide from Golden Hills Resource Conservation and Development. It highlights 20 places to hike and explore. The guide is the work of Seth Brooks. He is the Outdoor Recreation and Tourism Program Coordinator for Golden Hills. Tyler Ruge is also here, naturalist, park ranger, and event coordinator with Monona County Conservation. And this is a paper guide, and people can pick it up at local nature centers if they sign up for the Golden Hills newsletter. You can also make a donation to Golden Hills RC&D and get a copy sent to you through the mail. But also, Seth, you've made these maps and this information available online as well. It feels like you are doing everything you can to make this information as accessible as possible.
10: Yeah, the goal when we made this is we wanted it to be, you know, available to the public, you know, widely. And so, yeah, the paper guide is a 5x7 inch guide, 60 pages front to cover.
11: It's got maps in it. It's got kind of logistical information and some recommendations on, you know, civic trails maybe at these parks. And then also, it breaks down all the hills in northern, central, and southern regions. And each of those regions, we recommend for five places in the guide. And then, yeah, on our website, we have more detailed maps that the public can print. They're bigger. They're 8.5 by 11. So they're going to have more detail on the maps, and those are free for the public to download and print. And then also you can access the links to the 360 degree imagery on Google Street View on our website as well. So yeah, the idea was just to make this available to the public, just so they can go out and enjoy the Lust Hills and recreate. And then with the hopes that, you know, they find that the Lust Hills is a special place that needs to be preserved and protected.
9: So you have broken up the Lust Hills in your guide into three different regions. First, I mean, they stretch all along really the Missouri River Valley, or a lot of the Missouri River Valley. How many miles are we talking about with the Lust Hills?
11: Well, for example, the Lust Hills National Scenic Byway kind of stretches from right on the border up at South Dakota near Akron, Iowa, and then all the way down past Hamburg. And that's the byway is 220 miles. So, yeah, roughly like 200 plus miles the Lust Hills stretches from its northernmost reach all the way down to the Missouri border.
9: All right, so we're covering a whole lot of territory here, and of course that is not all wilderness by any stretch of the imagination, but why don't you pick a place in each of these regions, kind of just to tell us about that you really think is worth a visit, Seth? I mean, starting with the northern region.
11: Sure, yeah. In Woodbury County, Southwood Conservation Area, I think is just a beautiful place. You can camp there. You can fish there. You can also ride horses on the trails there. And then when I went there to do the trail mapping last October, it was just spectacular, the fall colors. There's actually quite good diversity of tree species there. So you can see, you know, a different color palette that you might see in other parts of the Lust Hills just because of the trees there. And the trails there were just they're very well maintained by Woodbury County Conservation. So, that's a really great place.
9: Okay.
11: So not too far from Sioux City.
9: Southwood Conservation Area is the name of that place. Let's talk about the central Lost Hills. What's a location that you really love there?
11: Well, this is one of my favorite places in the Lost Hills, and Tyler is very familiar with this. This is a Sylvan Runkle State Preserve. It's managed by the Iowa DNR, but it's right by the Lost Hills Prairie Seminar site. And then, in fact, a lot of the programs at the Prairie Seminar take place at Sylvan Runkle State Preserve. And there you can see kind of the iconic cat steps that you find in the Lust Hills, which are just a natural formation. You might think they're made by cows. But, yeah, it's just kind of the lust soil sloughing down the hill.
9: What do they look like? What makes them unique?
11: Well, they look like, like cat steps, kind of little ledges on the hills because lust likes to stay kind of cut vertical, and so when it's kind of at an angle and it gets some water in it, kind of slowly erodes down the hill and kind of creates these kind of ledges that look like almost like cow paths have created on the side of hills.
9: Okay, and now let's go south. Do you have a favorite area down there?
11: I really like Folsom Point Preserve. It's about 15 minutes from the Omaha Council Bluffs Metro. It's managed by the Nature Conservancy, and there aren't maintained trails there, but there are kind of like well-worn footpaths there. And this is one of the largest remnant prairies in the southern Lust Hills. It's a little steep to get up to the ridge, but once you get up to the ridge along the footpath there, the views are just are spectacular.
9: And do you have a favorite season to hike in the Lust Hills?
11: Fall for sure. I'm not a summer person because of the humidity and the bugs. The fall is great because there's less bugs and the weather's cooler. And then, yeah, when the fall colors start turning, it's just really beautiful. Not just the trees, but also the prairie as well.
9: Tyler, you may be a little more biased towards Sylvan Runkle State Preserve even than Seth is. But do you have a favorite spot that you like to hike?
11: So some of my favorite locations in the hills are going to be our wildlife management areas, one of which is right next to Sylvan Runkle, and it is the site of the Prairie Seminar. The Les Hills, I think it's the Les Hills Wildlife Management Area. I think it's somewhere around 1,000 acres. And I go hunting for turkeys and deer. And so that's kind of my area that I like to run through and check things out and stuff. So I tend to spend a lot of time there.
9: Any other spots you want to point us to?
11: That's the one I spend most of my time in. I spend a lot of my off time hunting. And so I'm always checking out the wildlife areas and hiking through and like Sylvan Runkle and stuff like that. That's where I tend to spend most of my time.
9: Well, I want to bring another guest into the conversation here. I'm talking with Tyler Ruge. He is naturalist, park ranger, and event coordinator with Monona County Conservation. Also with us today, Seth Brooks. He is the outdoor recreation and tourism program coordinator for Golden Hills RC&D. He's also the author of the new Les Hills Hiking Guide. And now joining us is Jason Taylor, president of Burr Oak Land Trust. Hi, Jason.
18: Hello. Thanks for having me back.
9: And Jason, although you're based in Johnson County, which is a long way from the Les Hills, you also spend a lot of time in the Les Hills doing prescribed burns. Tell me about that.
18: Yeah, we've been very fortunate to be a part of what's called the Cooperative Burn Week that takes place every year in the spring out in the Les Hills. And it just is it's one of the best examples I know of organizations coming together for a good cause. And so much prescribed fire needs to happen in that region to try to support the fire regime that was removed so many years ago. But a lot of the problems that we're seeing out there, namely the Eastern Red Cedar is just encroaching upon all of these areas, a lot of that stuff is managed best with fire. So what we do with the Cooperative Burn Week is they get together over 100 people per day, 40 plus agencies. It's nonprofits, it's Iowa Natural Heritage Foundation, it's Nature Conservancy, it's Burr Oak, it's other land trusts, it's volunteer fire departments, the DNR. All these agencies come together and we go out and we burn. And for the entire week, we try to burn as much as possible in a safe manner.
9: So there have been efforts in recent decades to make more land public and make more of the prairie contiguous and things like that. I mean, Jason, that this prescribed burning has to be a big part of that effort.
18: It is, and it's difficult because I think historically what would happen is you would have a property that's owned by one agency, the DNR, and they would go out and they would burn that particular property. Now what they're doing is they're saying, okay, who owns the land around us? Is it Nature Conservancy? Is it a private landowner? Can we get permission from them to burn that property as well? And so we're looking at it on a landscape level, not on a unit by unit level. And when we're talking about the acres that need to be burned annually, that's really the only way that we can make headway out there.
9: And you mentioned Eastern Red Cedar. Eastern Red Cedar is a native tree. We are talking more and more about the importance of native plants in our landscape. Why is Red Cedar a problem?
18: Yeah, it's a great tree in the right areas. And so what happens out west, and actually happens all over Iowa, is Red Cedars will start encroaching into the prairie areas. They do not grow well in areas that have a lot of fire. But as soon as you take that fire out of the equation, those cedars will just spread. And oftentimes, if you've ever been underneath cedars, you'll have pretty barren areas underneath them. And so you're really impacting the biodiversity by increasing the number of trees in those areas. So there's great pictures of the Les Hills over the ages where you can see cedars just marching across the landscape. And it is fairly easy to kill cedars. You can cut them down. They don't re-sprout. But we're not talking about one or two. We're talking about tens and tens of thousands of eastern red cedars that are just everywhere out there.
9: Well, Iowa is the most altered landscape in many ways. And even though the Les Hills are not a good place for most agriculture, there are areas that have been dramatically altered. How do we know what they looked like before settlers moved into the area?
18: Yeah, that's a great question. So there's one, we have some aerial photography, and that's obviously much post-settlement,
9: right.
18: But we're talking about the 30s. There are some areas that you can still see what that native landscape was like by looking at those aerial photographs from the 30s. We do have the Andreas Atlas from 1876. That's a phenomenal resource, and it goes through and you have hand-drawn maps of every single county in Iowa, and it'll show you in 1876 what was out there. And so in Johnson County, for instance, you can see a lot of the native areas. They'll show you prairie, there's barrens, there's various things. And then there's just a tiny little houses here and there, and that's where all the communities were. And so by utilizing those resources, we can see what was on that landscape in that settlement time.
9: Well, and I think when we think about wilderness, when we think about wild places, we do think about kind of overgrown landscapes. And the Lus Hills, the prairies of the Lus Hills, that was historically a pretty open area, right?
18: Yeah, absolutely. And so there are places out there where you may have a couple trees per acre, especially in the upper hills on the slopes and at the top of the hills, you wouldn't have very many trees at all. And that often was because there were fires out there pretty routinely, and fire is going to kill a lot of those small saplings. Down in the areas where you have riparian zones, and so rivers, creeks, streams, you're going to have a more saturated soil, and that's where you're going to have a lot more tree growth historically in Iowa. And that was across the entire state. Anywhere you had a lot of rivers, streams, you're going to have more tree growth. Now, when you remove fire, the trees have the ability to really go anywhere they want to. Maple trees will grow up in the middle of a prairie where historically they never would have grown there because of fire.
9: Tyler, I want to go back to you. You know, both you and Seth grew up near this area and didn't know a whole lot about the Lus Hills. Obviously, we have been learning more. Local people have been learning more as well. Do you feel like there's a real need for local communication, local education, so people who live in this area have an understanding of how special it is?
11: Yeah, I think that's very critical, is getting your local population to be aware that they have something unique and special in their backyard. And, you know, it starts with awareness, and then hopefully you can get to the point, and this is kind of where my job comes in, of education and just kind of fostering that appreciation and that relationship with that landscape. And hopefully you get to the point where the local population is some of the most vocal supporters of that local landscape. And then it just takes off from there and, you know, provides protection and interest. People will really go to, you know, they'll go protect what they care about, but they can't care about it if they don't know about it.
9: When you do programs with local people or local kids, what things do they get most excited about?
11: I've seen most people tend to get the most excited about our education animals. And I always try and we have a lot of native species that I always try and tie back to the hills, this area specifically, that, you know, they rely on that ecosystem. With kids, it's a little tougher, but with adults, talking about the hills, talking about these species that, you know, at the moment they're finding super, super cool and interesting, it's like, you know, they can only exist where they have a home in the wild. So if you want to see these guys out in the wild, you got to care about their home too.
9: Seth, what kind of a response are you getting to the hiking guide?
10: We've gotten a great response so far. You know, a lot of people have kind of thanked us and said, you know, this was something that's needed, or they're just really excited to go, you know, get the guide and kind of go explore new places that they might not have known about before this guide.
9: Well, I am thinking about, I spent a lot of time in the Sioux City area when I was a kid, and we just really didn't even know how to get to these places or where to go. You ran into that yourself, Seth, just a few years ago when you started. So I can imagine there are some people who are incredibly excited to just have access to this information.
10: Yeah, I mean, you look at a place like the Lus Hills State Forest that has four different units. I think now they have over 10,000 acres. That's kind of quite overwhelming if you want to go visit. But now hopefully with this guide and some other work we're doing with the friends group, the Lus Hills State Forest, that is just going to make that public area that much more accessible so that people can go know, like, where are the trails in the Lus Hills State Forest? Where are the kind of highlights and the scenic overlooks there as well?
9: So as I mentioned earlier, you have a ton of information available on your website, goldenhillsrcd.org/hiking. And there are a couple of different ways people get their hands on this guide. But you also mentioned that you are still uploading this camera footage that you got from your 360-degree camera. So what is your vision for the future, Seth?
10: You know, hopefully to add some more of the trails to the 360-degree imagery. We didn't get all of them. And also there's some places, you know, like Sylvan Rocco State Preserve, like we didn't trail map that because there aren't maintained trails there. There's kind of footpaths there. So we might consider just going and mapping that just so people know where, hey, there's a footpath here and this is where it goes, but just know that it's not maintained. So, and then, yeah, we might, you know, there's also trails in the floodplain, you know, for example, at DeSoto National Wildlife Refuge, which part of it does lie in Iowa, there are trails there. So, you know, we might look at expanding that. Golden Hills also recently hired a trails coordinator to do some work in Pottawatomie County. So we're just looking to expand and promote the different recreational opportunities in Western Iowa.
9: It's really exciting, Seth. Thank you so much. And Tyler, in 30 seconds, how would you recommend people get involved in really supporting this work in the Lost Hills?
11: There are a variety of organizations that always will need volunteers. They will always need, you know, donations to help support their work. They can always come to the Lost Hills Prairie Seminar. It's a free weekend-long event that Monona County Conservation hosts. That's a great way to connect with a lot of these people and just get involved from there. Just reach out to people. Reach out to your local organizations, your county conservation boards, anybody you can talk to.
9: Tyler Ruge is naturalist park ranger and event coordinator with Monona County Conservation. Seth Brooks is the author of the Lust Hills Hiking Guide, and he is with Golden Hills RC&D. Again, you can find more information about these trails and the guide online at goldenhillsrcd.org. We'll have more from Jason Taylor of the Baroque Land Trust in a moment. This is Talk of Iowa.
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21: The federal government is in the midst of rounding up 1,000 wild horses in Colorado, using a helicopter to herd them off the range. 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
9: It's Talk of Iowa from IPR News. I'm Charity Nebbe. Thanks to some excellent public awareness campaigns and some shifts in our culture, more and more Iowans want to do something on their own land to support nature. Many of us want to support pollinators, monarch butterflies, and other native species. But some of the things that we do to support nature might actually be counterproductive. Jason Taylor is the president of Baroque Land Trust, and he's here today to dispel some myths and help us help nature more effectively. Hello, Jason.
18: Hi, thanks for having me back.
9: Well, thank you so much for being here. And I this conversation grew out of the fact that this is something that you share when you give public talks, when you do education. What made you realize, oh, I need to address some of the things that people do that are very well-meaning actions that just really aren't making the difference they want to make?
18: I kept hearing a lot of the same answers to questions where I would ask them how they're helping pollinators or how they're, you know, what bees are important to support, what butterflies are important in their world. And I think that the answers that I was getting back often would be, you know, here's how I think I'm helping. And I just wanted to, you know, gently let them know that some of those things weren't necessarily productive for the species.
9: Right. But there are things that could be productive for these species. So, I mean, let's start with monarch butterflies. We all love monarch butterflies. We've seen the populations decline over the years. And a lot of people are planting milkweed for monarch butterflies, and that seems to be making a difference. But also one of the things that we see are people feel that collecting monarch caterpillars and raising them in captivity is a good way to protect them from the things that might befall them in nature. Why is that not a good idea?
18: Yeah, so I'll start by saying that everything I'm going to talk about is really through the lens of biodiversity. It's not through beauty, and it's not trying to make people feel better or worse. I'm not trying to be mean to people. But the reality is there's a lot of research that shows that the life cycle of the monarch butterfly is very complex. And what people see is that if they go out there and they collect eggs, they're going to have the ability to actually raise those monarchs to adulthood and then release them. The problem is that it impacts their life cycle in ways that we really do not understand. And the research is very new. There's been going on for a number of years, but it's also pretty poorly funded. And so there's a lot of questions we still don't have. But what they're finding is a lot of these larger groups like the Xerces Society, and there's a lot of great researchers that are looking into the migration patterns. They're finding that the captive raised monarchs just have differences to them as opposed to those raised naturally. They have smaller wing sizes. And as you can imagine, for something that's going to fly around their whole life, that's a bad thing. They have a different coloration. So that alone just tells you that something is going on in their growth. Their wings are just simply not as strong. And one of the biggest things is that there is some very interesting research that has shown that monarchs that are captively reared have worse navigational skills. And the reason that this is so critically important is the super generation of monarchs, the monarchs that are going from the caterpillar stage into the adult stage right now, they're the ones that are going to be flying down to Mexico. And as you can imagine, if you have a species that needs to fly to Mexico, they need to have pretty good navigational skills. And so any small difference that we're kind of creating that is weakening their ability to do so is actually a very bad thing for the population as a whole.
9: So let's just circle back to the things that you can do to support monarchs. What are your best recommendations?
18: So I'm going to say the same thing for pretty much everything within conservation, and that is create good habitat. It is a lot of work to create a good enclosure for monarchs and to keep it clean and to go out and find milkweed on a daily basis and to collect eggs and to do all those things. It takes a lot of work to do it right, to do it well. Or what you can do is you can plant good native species in your yard, including milkweed, but not solely milkweed, and then let it grow. Let nature take its course naturally. And you're going to see butterflies eventually lay eggs on those milkweeds and other species. And some of them are going to be killed by wasps, and some of them are going to be killed by spiders and praying mantises and things like that. But that's nature. And the reason that they lay thousands of eggs is because in nature, they're not all going to grow up to be adults. And so they have a response by laying more eggs, knowing that only a small percentage of those eggs are actually going to be raised into adulthood.
9: Let's talk about other pollinators. I think that part of the awareness about the importance of pollinators really did get a huge boost from concerns about colony collapse syndrome with honeybees. So I remember starting to see all of the t-shirts that said save the bees. But honeybees are not native pollinators. So tell me a little bit about the relationship between honeybees and our native pollinators and what we've learned about that.
18: So Iowa has phenomenal bees. We have over 300 native species of bees. That includes 16 bumblebee species that are in Iowa. In North America, there are 46 different species of bumblebees. So there's a lot of really cool bees out there. Most of the bees in Iowa actually are solitary bees. They don't live in any sort of colony. So the issue that we have with honeybees is that there are a couple different species. They're all from either Europe or the tropical areas of Asia. And when they are brought into an environment like we have here in Iowa, they have the ability to communicate amongst the colony very well. And what that does is it allows them to go find resources, food, that can support their hives in a much more efficient manner than the solitary bees or the bumblebees would be able to do so. And so we have a lack of habitat already because there's so many acres that have been turned into something other than prairie. We have so many yards that don't have anything in them for the bees to use. And now you have honeybees coming in and just absolutely dominating the areas that are left. And so that is one of the major problems. The second problem is they introduce a lot of pathogens into the native populations. So these are an agricultural commodity. Honeybees are an agricultural species in the state of Iowa. And what happens is they become just these vectors for a variety of different things like mites and viruses. And when they go out and they are on flowers and they're on different, you know, plants in the area, they aren't on flowers separately from bumblebees. They will, you know, touch each other and they'll transfer those diseases. And so we're bringing them in. They have a lot of problems associated with them. And unfortunately, it is absolutely negatively impacting the diversity and the number of native bees that we have.
9: I think one of the plus sides to this Save the Bees campaign has been a greater understanding of some of the dangers of pesticides like neonicotinoid insecticides. Do you think that when you look at the overall balance, do you think it's been positive or negative to have this focus on honeybees?
18: I think the focus on bees is good. I think that the sole focus on a single species is often bad. And it's good because it's a poster species that you can talk about. And so it's the same thing with monarch butterflies. We have a lot of butterflies right. that are in peril, not only in Iowa, but in North America or the world. But people know about the monarch butterfly. So in some ways, it's good to have that poster child to be able to talk about. In this case, the bee that was chosen, unfortunately, is the bee that we should not be necessarily concerned about in this area. And so when people think to themselves, okay, how can I help the bees? Then what they say is, I'm going to create a beehive. I'm going to be an apiarist and I'm going to go out and I'm going to start, you know, producing honey. And so they do the thing that is the opposite of what they should be doing, which again, in this case, if you want to help bees in general, the best thing to do is to create good habitat in your yard. It's also way easier. Anyone that has tried to establish a beehive knows it is a lot of work. And so you can bypass all of that, do the right thing, and just create good habitat in your yard.
9: And I know also we like cute things. We like, you know, a thing that you can buy that looks like an insect house and things like that. But habitat itself is so much more important than whatever cute, fun item you might be able to buy at the lawn and garden store, right?
18: It is. And a lot of times when you have those things, sometimes they're used, sometimes they're not. I've seen a lot of like bee hotels and things like that. Sometimes they just avoid them altogether. So it's not the worst thing. However, sometimes they will congregate there, and then that's where that disease mm-hmm. transmission can happen. So it isn't always a good thing. Again, the best answer is what is natural. Honestly, this is a bit of a hot topic, but I'm not a fan of birdhouses. I'm not a fan of bird feeders. It's the same thing that you have as before. It's you're adding an artificial component to a natural process. And so people want to help. They want to see the birds. That's fantastic. But instead of attempting to do things in a non-natural way, because it's kind of fun and pretty and all of that, do it in the natural way by providing those good resources for them.
9: Of course, another thing that a lot of us do to support nature is plant trees. You are not going to tell me that planting trees is a bad thing, but what's the most effective way? If your goal is to support nature, what's the most effective way to think about planting trees?
18: Yeah, I can't speak negatively about trees. I think our friend Mark Vitash would come down here pretty quickly if I were. But the reality is that trees are good. Iowa is a prairie state. That's the reality of it. There is a lot of amazing forested land in Iowa, and we've lost millions of acres of forest. But what we have is again, people with best intentions, they want to go and they plant trees because that's the thing that seems easy to do. The reality is that you really want to think very hard and carefully about where you put those trees and also the species of trees that you are putting in. Making good selections can change the whole dynamic of your yard. And so Doug Tallamy, speaks very broadly about the use of oaks. Obviously, I'm a fan of oak trees. Putting an oak in your yard is a fantastic thing to do. Again, make sure you're putting it in the right location. Anytime you have the ability to plant native species, do so. Don't bring in cultivars and things just because, again, they might be a little bit prettier, but the natives are going to do very well. The other thing that I absolutely encourage people to think about is look into shrubs. Iowa has lost so many of its native shrubs because we have invasive species coming in. And so now instead of having, some native shrubs in an open woodland, it's absolutely thick with things like buckthorn and honeysuckle. So we've replaced our shrub layer in the state of Iowa with invasives. That doesn't mean that shrubs are bad. It just means that we need to be very, very, we have to understand like there are some very good native shrubs like viburnums that do a lot of good things, including, helping out pollinators, birds, things like that.
9: All right. So think about planting native trees. Think about planting shrubs. Dead trees are also really, really good habitat for a lot of species. I mean, we have this urge. Obviously, we don't want to do anything where we're leaving something dangerous in our yard or landscape, but we have this urge to clear anything that dies. Is that something we can do that's positive for nature, is to leave a dead tree behind if it's safe?
18: I'll go a couple steps further. So yes, dead trees are phenomenal. You do not want them, obviously, in areas where they're going to fall onto houses and things like that. But at the same time, they are great for various species. In the back of my yard, I live along Ralston Creek. In the back of my yard, I had a dead tree that had a family of woodpeckers this year, which was amazing to see. Going one step further, you should have dead brush piles in your yard. One of the best things to do is to create vertical space in your yard as well as the, other native species. But by putting piles of sticks down and vines, and you're creating a completely different environment, a completely different level for all those species that could utilize that. One of the best things that you can do is have a yard that does not look neat and tidy. And I know there are a lot of towns in Iowa that require it, but a lot of people are pushing back on that. And so I think that I'm not saying just to have an unkept yard, but at the same time, you can do it well where you have good natives, you have a lot of diversity in the type of habitat. So you have dead trees, you have live trees, you have shrubs, you have native grasses, you have native plants like flowers, but then also have things like those brush piles.
9: All right. And getting rid of invasive species is something that a lot of us spend time working on our own landscape or volunteering out in the woodlands to try to make a difference. What are your priorities? What are the invasive species that you consider to be our highest priorities?
18: Ooh, that's another big one. So everyone, when you talk about invasive species, people go towards things like garlic mustard. And garlic mustard is bad, not even in my top five, to be honest. You have things like roundleaf bittersweet. Bittersweet is a forest killer. There are areas when that comes in, it is very difficult to get rid of it. And unfortunately, there are people that are still, you know, selling wreaths of bittersweet at farmers markets and things like that, and it's spreading across the state. Buckthorn is another really bad one. The pear species that are very ornamental, like Calorie pear, those are another one that people are actively still planting. Those can be, there are parts of in Iowa City on the east side where there's a lot of pear. And there are a number of species that people are seeing, and then there's also the ones where you really have to go out into the timber and see. You're not going to necessarily see them in someone's backyard.
9: All right. So you're not as worried about garlic mustard as you are about these other items. And do you have a recommendation for people, a resource that people should look to when they do want to do something good, a place where they can look and come up with a good plan?
18: Yeah, the Iowa State Extension obviously has great resources for invasive species removal. And so I absolutely trust what they're trying to do there. There are some individuals like Doug Tallamy that talks a lot about, you know, trying to create these habitats in your backyard. There is no one perfect answer. And I think that's the reality. And I'm never, you know, going to shame someone for not doing all the right things. I can absolutely tell you that I have some honeysuckle

0: I'm Tony Sarabia. Stay with us. Fresh Air coming up next. And on the program, actress Lisa Kudrow on her role currently and why she finally decided to binge the show that she took part in. That's coming up on Fresh Air. That'll follow the latest NPR News headlines. Stay with us. It's 10:59. It's IPR News.
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4: From WHYY in Philadelphia, this is Fresh Air. I'm Tanya Mosley in Los Angeles. Today, Lisa Kudrow and the end of her HBO show, The Comeback. You know her as Phoebe on Friends, but long before that, Kudrow was performing as a kid for the people around her.
5: I imitated Lily Tomlin, Edith Ann, that character on Laugh-In. I'd go to slumber parties, and to me it was like doing a show, because I'll do that, and then lip-sync songs, and then have everyone do it. I was like a cruise director.
4: Kudrow is up for 2 Emmy Awards for the final season of The Comeback, about an actress who will endure almost anything to keep working. We also talk about how a trip to Belarus changed her view of herself and her family, and what she noticed about Friends, binging it for the first time decades later. Also, critic at large John Powers reviews the Paramount Plus series Diara from Detroit. First News.
6: Live from NPR News, I'm Lakshmi Singh. President Trump's now threatening to extend the U.S.'s latest hefty tariffs on Canadian goods to imports of cars, trucks, auto parts, and steel as of the new year. He had already imposed 50% tariffs after Canadian Prime Minister Mark Carney walked out of Friday's talks. He said the U.S. was pushing new unfair terms. Carney is promising tit-for-tat levies on American goods. Former Canadian diplomat Colin Robertson says fertilizer to Midwest farmers stands to be affected.
7: We also provide electricity from Ontario to the Northeast, and the premier, again, the conservative premier of Ontario, has said, well, maybe we'll put a tax on that as well. So there are things that Canada could do that would hurt Canadians and hurt Americans.
6: But U.S. Trade Representative Jameson Greer says Canada stands to suffer more than the U.S.
8: I think this is a little bit of a tempest in a teapot. The tariffs went into place over the weekend, which we warned about for a long time. They only cover about 5% of Canadian trade and only 0.06% of U.S. overall consumption.
6: Meanwhile, the U.S. is preparing to launch intensified economic warfare on Iran. This afternoon, Treasury Secretary Scott Bessent is expected to disclose details of a strategy designed to financially isolate Iran with major sanctions against that country. That includes pressure on other countries to refrain from doing business with Iran. The U.S. already has a naval blockade on the country. NPR's Emily Feng has more.
9: Alan Ayer was a longtime American diplomat and a former member of the U.S.'s nuclear negotiating team until 2015. He's very familiar with the nearly 5-decade history of American sanctions on Iran.
10: When it comes to sanctions, we've done the low-hanging fruit, the mid-hanging fruit, the high-hanging fruit, the tree, so there are no new sanctions that are effective.
9: Meaning little is left to impose new sanctions on. Bessent and Trump have said they'll target countries and governments that host entities which help Iran evade penalties. Emily Fang, NPR News, Washington.
6: The fast-moving Hawk Fire near Reno, Nevada has grown to more than 15,000 acres, 0% contained. Hundreds of people spent the night in an evacuation center. Others slept in their cars and RVs after being evacuated. Maria Palma of member station KUNR has the latest.
11: The Red Cross is running the evacuation center, which has a capacity of 900 beds. About 90,000 people are in the combined evacuation and get set to evacuate.

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3: Two political parties, two chairs of those parties. This hour, their thoughts on the midterms, 70 days before the election. It's River to River from IPR News. I'm Ben Kiefer. Today I talk with both of Iowa's party chairs, one after the other, the order decided by a coin flip. First, Iowa Democratic Party Chair Rita Hart, then Republican Party of Iowa Chair Jeff Kaufman. So much to talk about. We'll discuss the open governor's race, key congressional and statehouse contests, and where the 2028 presidential caucuses stand. What's on voters' minds, according to the people running the parties? That's all coming up. First, this news.
4: Live from NPR News, I'm Lakshmi Singh. Iran says it will punish countries in the region if they cooperate with President Trump's new economic sanctions. They're set to be announced by Treasury Secretary Scott Bessent today. This as Iran's economy is already in free fall from existing U.S. sanctions. Trump says the U.S. will punish countries that help Iran avoid sanctions. NPR's Hadil Al-Shalchi reports.
5: The Iranian Foreign Ministry spokesperson Ismail Baghaei called the expected sanctions a form of economic terrorism to punish Iran. Iranian Security Chief Mohsen Rezaei said that any country partnering in these new economic restrictions would be considered an enemy and that Iran will target their interests. Since the beginning of the war, Iran has targeted U.S. installations in Jordan and Gulf countries with drones and missiles. Rezaei said that Iran would attack oil tankers leaving through the Persian Gulf through alternative routes. He added that, quote, not even a single drop of oil will leave the region. Hadil Al-Shalchi, NPR News, Istanbul.
4: President Trump is warning Canada that he will extend heightened tariffs on Canadian goods to large and small vehicles, auto parts, and steel as of January 1st. Trump threatens to increase the levies to 50% in a new social media post in which he accuses Canada of imposing unfair high tariffs on U.S. farmers. After talks collapsed over the weekend, the U.S. imposed 50% tariffs on a wide array of other Canadian goods. Canada has threatened retaliation. And Pierre Scott Horsley reports on Trump's tariffs worldwide since he returned to office.
6: The average U.S. tariff on imports from around the world is now a little over 11%. That's about four times what it was when Trump returned to the White House last year. Some of the president's tariffs were struck down by the Supreme Court, and the administration's had to pay more than $100 billion in refunds. But they keep adding new tariffs, and as Prime Minister Carney noted this weekend, that means higher costs for U.S. consumers.
4: NPR's Scott Horsley reporting. Well, it has been nearly 2 weeks since a powerful storm ripped through Gary, Indiana, causing widespread power outages. It's been a slow process to get homeowners and businesses back up. Michael Puente with member station WBEZ has an update.
7: Relief is coming to the struggling Rust Belt city and the surrounding area, but just not quickly enough. The city estimates more than 2,000 structures suffered damage from fallen trees that blocked roads for days and caused at least two fatalities. Resident Vivian Woodson Hodgkins is coping as best she can.
8: So what we do is we get up in the morning and we got to find something to eat because we can't store food in our refrigerator. So now we kind of depending on the giveaways and, you know, whatever somebody has for us.
7: Utility provider Northern Indiana Public Service Company insists most will have power back by the end of Tuesday. For NPR News, I'm Michael Puente in Gary, Indiana.
4: This is NPR News.
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1: It's 12:04. I'm Tony Sarabia with IPR News. The Democrat running for Iowa Attorney General says he would protect Iowans from wage theft and rising cancer rates. Nate Willems made his comments at the Des Moines Register political soapbox at the state fair last week. We get more from IPR's Mura Curran.
2: Willems told the audience millions of dollars in wages are stolen from Iowans each year. He says his work as a labor lawyer is the kind of work the Attorney General's office should be doing. Willems also says he would enforce higher fines against corporations that pollute Iowa's environment. He reminded the audience of when an ethanol plant near Shell Rock expelled cancerous pollutants into the air for multiple years.
3: The Attorney General has a duty to be on the side of the people getting poisoned. Instead, she gave a slap on the wrist to the polluter and took money from the folks doing the poisoning.
2: Willems is running against Republican Brenna Byrd, who has been the Attorney General since 2023. I'm Mara Curran, IPR News.
1: The operators of the AgriStar meat plant in Postville say some limited operations could start up this week after the big fire that hit the plant in the last week of July. Iowa Workforce Development Director Georgia Van Gundy, the deputy director, says they've been helping out, but she says the number of people out of work was less than expected.
4: They still kept a lot of people employed from a maintenance perspective and then also from their office workforce. And then they are recalling a lot of their workforce here in the next couple of weeks is our understanding.
1: The fire at the town's and area's largest employer had large plumes of smoke billowing out, and the initial estimate from the fire chief was that 75% of the plant was damaged. Iowa Public Radio has a new CEO. Peter Clowney will take over for Myrna Johnson, who retired in July. Most recently, Clowney served as the chief operating officer of Nebraska Public Media. His career goes back more than 30 years. He will oversee IPR's $10 million annual budget. It's IPR News.
5: It's River to River from IPR News. I'm Ben Kiefer. Well, in roughly 70 days from now, Iowans will decide who governs this state, who represents it in the U.S. Senate, all four seats in the U.S. House, and which party controls the Republican legislature. Republicans have run for a decade. It's the first open race for governor in 20 years, the first open Senate race in 12, and the polling right now looks less like the state that voted for Donald Trump by 13 points 2 years ago, and more like the swing state Iowa used to be. So this hour, the two people whose job it is to win all of that, the chairs of Iowa's Democratic and Republican parties, they're each with us live for part of the hour. I'll put the same questions to many of the same questions, not all of them, to both of them, so you can judge the answers side by side. And by the way, the order in which I'm discussing these election things with them, it was determined by the flip of a coin. Later in the hour, Republican Jeff Kaufman. But first, Rita Hart has chaired the Iowa Democratic Party since January of 2023 and was reelected last year to a term that runs through the 2028 cycle. She served 6 years in the Iowa Senate, was her party's nominee for lieutenant governor in 2018, and in 2020 came within six votes, six, of winning Iowa's second congressional district. She's a retired teacher and a farmer from Clinton County. Rita Hart, welcome back to our program.
6: Thank you so much. It's great to be here.
5: Iowa has the first open gubernatorial race in 20 years. And then, as I also mentioned, open U.S. Senate seat, first time in 12. How consequential, Rita Hart, would you say this midterm is for Iowa voters?
6: I would say this is an incredibly consequential election. Again, to your point, this is an opportunity that has not come around in a long, long time. And it comes on the heels of 10 years of one-party control in Iowa, when I think their record has not put us in a great place. And people, I think, are recognizing that the days when we were more purple, perhaps we had better policy, you know, that that when you have one party control for 10 years, that sometimes works against us as a state, especially when the party that's in control doesn't listen to the minority party and quits listening to the people. And as a result, we have a situation like we have now, where we've got our economic growth is at the bottom of the barrel, where we have problems with cancer rates, where we our education standards have gone down below the middle mark, and are now in the last half of the country, where people are facing very high prices, and our healthcare situation is not healthy for a lot of Iowans, and so yeah, this is a very consequential election, and we're excited to have the kinds of candidates that have stood up and said, yes, it's time for change, and I think I can make a difference.
5: Mm-hmm. I'm sure you noticed, more than noticed, that the Cook Political Report just moved the governor's race to lean Democrat and the Senate race to toss up, both on the same day, and both, Rita Hart, moving in the Democrats' direction. What's your reasoning behind, or your explanation behind the shift? And do you believe it, or what's behind it? Or is this some kind of irrational exuberance on the part of the Democrats, you think?
6: No, I don't think it's irrational at all. I think it makes total sense that people are recognizing that things are going in the wrong direction in this state, and that perhaps we need a different kind of leadership. Iowa's ranked dead last in the nation in economic activity last year, and 48th in economic health. Personal income growth has trailed nearly every other state over the past 3 years. And we've got a budget deficit that's approaching $1.4 billion, along with the highest cancer growth rate in the country. And as I said before, our public schools have slid to the middle of the pack or lower as a result, and as people are noticing that they've diverted resources to a private school voucher program that has limited accountability. All these are decisions that have been made by a Republican Party led by a governor who is very unpopular in America, and it's not hard to see why. So it's not hard to see that. It's not hard to see that the momentum is definitely moving in the Democrats' direction.
5: Let's circle back to the economy, which you've mentioned. You've ticked off a number of reasons that the Democrats are running on their priorities in the state, Rita Hart. But this weekend, the president announced a 90-day tariff waiver on imported ground beef to bring prices down. Josh Turek called it, quote, another blow to Iowa farmers and beef producers. But so did Ashley Hinson, a Republican Trump endorsed, also Chuck Grassley. My question to you, Rita Hart, if Republicans are already breaking from Trump on this, doesn't that complicate the argument that a vote against Hinson is a vote against Trump?
6: I find that to defy logic, right? Why are they changing their tune? It's because they're seeing the same things we are. They're seeing the trends. They're seeing the polls. They're talking to voters, and voters are unhappy. Now, they should have been able to make better decisions, and they should have influenced the party, the majority party that they represent, so that these things are not happening. So, no, I don't think that complicates it at all. It just recognizes that there's obviously a need for a check on these on this Republican Party, who has not stuck up for Iowa and instead is now scrambling to find a place where they can say that they are looking out for Iowa interests when they have not been doing that.
5: Rita Hart, the same weekend, the U.S.-Canada trade talks collapsed. That's in our headlines today. 50% tariffs took effect on Canadian goods. Canada, Iowa's largest export market, I think, according to 2025 data at least, nearly $5 billion, 30% of the state's exports. Even a Republican former vice president, Mike Pence, said on CNN that a trade war with Canada is, quote, the last thing we need right now. Is trade the actual center of gravity in this election, do you think, more than any other single issue?
6: I think there are a lot of issues that are bothering people. I would say that the economy is always number one. And the fact is, life is much more expensive for all of us right now as a result of President Trump's policies. And that really hits Iowa hard, the trade decisions that you just mentioned. Again, we've got our present Republican representatives who have been lockstep with President Trump as he has put these policies into effect, as he made these decisions around the tariffs. When it wasn't hard to predict what was going to happen, historically, we can always look and see that farmers have faced the brunt of tariff policies like this. And it just doesn't make sense to most people that we are in a war with Canada, for goodness sakes, when they have been such a reliable trade partner with us for how long. So these are poor decisions. This is poor leadership. And it reflects a poor judgment on the part of our Republican representatives.
5: Mm-hmm. Nationally, for the first time in about a decade, more voters trust Democrats than Republicans on the economy. It's just a 3-point edge inside the margin of error. I guess a couple of questions on this. Can your party actually hold that through November? And, you know, what is the affirmative Democratic economic message in Iowa in one sentence? The way a candidate would say it at a door, canvassing, for instance. What's the economic message in a tight little nutshell?
6: Boy, you know how to put out a question here, Ben. I would say that the economy is a lot of small decisions that result in priorities that really keep the average American in mind. And right now, priorities are on the corporations and on the ultra rich, and that is not resulting in good policy anywhere in the United States of America.
5: Mm-hmm. Let's switch to immigration, Rita Hart. Trump's strongest issue for 2 years. Democrats have never led on it, though the Republican advantage has really collapsed from 26 points in polling to just 2. Is closing that gap realistic for the Democrats? Or does that your party need a different message entirely for immigration? Many would say the Democrats really got it wrong in the last few years in terms of immigration. I don't know if you agree with that, but is there a recalibration, a different way forward on that issue for the Democrats here in Iowa?
6: Yeah, I don't think here in Iowa we've been happy with the national immigration policy for a long, long time. Again, people are hungry for leadership that is not so extreme. And yes, we can all agree that we need a strong national border and that we don't want criminals affecting the safety of our citizens here in America. But where the Republicans went wrong is they went too far. We also are a welcoming nation that was built on a melting pot attitude, right? And we did make some mistakes, I think. And I think it's clear that we've got to have common sense immigration policy that keeps our borders strong, but also provides a way for immigrants to make their way legally into every state of the union when they are therefore able to hold down a job, raise their families, and contribute positively to American society. I think people are really hungry for that kind of common sense policy around a very complicated issue.
5: Okay. Rita Hart, thank you for joining us live this hour. We'll be back with Rita Hart to conclude this conversation. And then halfway through the program, we jump over to Jeff Kaufman, chairman of the Republican Party of Iowa. And we're talking this hour as we're about 70 days away from midterm election day. We have some emails, questions for Rita Hart and Jeff Kaufman. So stay tuned. After a break, we'll continue this conversation 70 days away from the midterm election with Iowa's party chairs. I'm Ben Kiefer. It's River to River from IPR News.
1: I'm Tony Sarabia with you during the midday on this Monday, August 24th. Stay with us. 1 o'clock. It's Here and Now. Here and Now host Scott Tong will talk with a reproductive health reporter about conservatives targeting surrogacy after an Alaska woman gave birth in Texas to another couple's child, even though it was known that the fetus had severe medical issues. That and a whole lot more between 1 and 3 o'clock. And you never have to worry about missing an episode of this program, River to River. We've got the River to River podcast. 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All you have to do is click subscribe. Right now in Hampton, partly sunny, 70 degrees, Oskaloosa clouds, 70. It's 1220. It's IPR News.
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5: Back with more River to River from IPR News, I'm Ben Kiefer. Today, Iowa's party chairs in the first half of the hour. We're splitting it right down the middle. Rita Hart, chair of the Iowa Democratic Party. Jeff Kaufman coming up, chair of the Republican Party of Iowa. Rita Hart, let me throw a listener question to you. A listener wrote in to ask about Iowa's gubernatorial candidates and how they've distanced themselves from partisanship in their campaigning. Rob Sands stating at the Iowa State Fair that he previously registered to vote as an independent. Zach Lane stating that solving Iowa's cancer crisis is nonpartisan and is one of the reasons he entered the race. I saw an interview that Rob Sands gave to Fox News. Maybe you did too as well, Rita Hart, where he really criticized your party and didn't take the bait from the Fox News host to criticize Donald Trump even. What's your take on this move towards the nonpartisan campaigning on both of those gubernatorial candidates?
6: Yeah, I think that's listening to the voters and paying attention to the polls and seeing that most people are not feeling warm and fuzzy about either of the major political parties. And, you know, they feel burnt by them. But I would tell you that Rob Sand is running an authentic campaign. He has always been this person who thinks independently, who is more interested in what is true and rather than who is red or who is blue, right? He is not into the labels. And so he's running an authentic campaign that I think is resonating with folks all across the state. I think that is why he's gotten so much crossover attention and support from independents and Republicans. It colors the way he runs his town halls, where he emphasizes that we're all in this together and that he intends to be a governor for all. And so that's a message that I think is very appealing to people. And it's a lesson that I think resonates with all of us.
5: Mm-hmm. You've mentioned Iowa's cancer rate. We talk about that a lot on Iowa Public Radio. So distressing. Iowa's cancer rate documented and discussed for years. What would Rob Sands' administration actually do differently that hasn't already been tried?
6: Well, I think that there are a lot of things that we've got to learn yet about why we have this high cancer growth rate. I think people have a lot of opinions as to what it's about. But, I mean, there are some things that we know are true. You know, we know that Iowa is a very high state for radon. We know that alcoholism and obesity mm-hmm. contribute to cancer rates. But the question that we have to dig in on is, what is unique about Iowa so that its rates are so much higher than other states who have similar issues, right? And so I think we have a lot to learn there. And I think that's what you can look forward to with a Rob Sand governorship, that he is going to find the truth. He's going to get to the facts. He's going to make sure that the people who are doing the research get the resources that they need, and that then we bring people together again on a very complicated issue to come up with some policy that will actually make a difference, and that is not going to be motivated by special interests. And I think that's the difference that Rob Sand presents.
14: Mm-hmm. Rita Hart, I'm looking at my clock. We're running out of time. So I'm going to try to move through these questions quickly. And if you could be as concise as possible, we'll get to more of them. Let's move to those congressional four U.S. House races. Let's start with the Iowa 2nd District between newcomers Republican Joe Mitchell and Democrat Lindsey James. How competitive do you feel that race is for the Democrats there?
6: Well, again, the powers that be have just told us that it is more competitive than people have thought. Lindsey James is a great candidate. She's another authentic candidate. She's got a good experience. She's a caring person who is running a terrific campaign. So, yeah, I think that's going to be a sleeper, but I think it's going to be very competitive.
14: Okay, staying on the U.S. House map, the 1st District. This is the third time Bohannon runs against Miller Meeks, losing last time by fewer than 800 votes. What's actually different about this third try for Bohannon?
6: Well, again, it's a clear decision that she took to run again, because she knows that what she's hearing at the doors is real, that people are shifting, that there's a change, that they are recognizing that that we have to do something different to get different results. And that means electing Christina Bohannon in that district. She came the closest of any other race in the United States, and momentum is on her side.
14: Mm-hmm. Okay, let's go to the 3rd district. A quick comment on that. The Cook Political Report points to Iowa's least Republican district in the state, the 3rd. Zach Nunn won by 4 percentage points last time. Why is Sarah Trone Garriott the one who beats him, you think?
6: Well, I think that Zach Nunn has done himself a disservice by never having a public town hall since he was elected. And I hear from people that they are disappointed in the fact that he has not been receptive and open to his voters. And that's quite a contrast to Sarah Trone Garriott, who has a strong record of getting out and talking to voters and working hard in her district. And that's what she will carry into her position when she wins that congressional race.
14: Okay. Yep. Let's go to the state house quickly. Iowa Democrats, we know, had some national support to help to win special elections for the legislature in the past year. Do you think the momentum is there to win more House or Senate seats in our legislature here in Iowa for Democrats, particularly to break the Republican supermajority in the Iowa House? You think that's possible?
6: I think what's possible is that we are going to make some progress there. We're going to elect some new people to the state legislature. And there's several reasons for that. Just like we saw in the special elections last year, when we surprised a lot of folks by overperforming by 20 points, we did that by having people step up to run as candidates who people can trust, who have a strong record of public service, who understand that they are in it to help others, not to help themselves. And then we added a great organizational effort along with the resources that it takes to win those elections. And that's what we're doing for these state House and state Senate elections. We've got 58 organizers across the state working hard. We're working in a coordinated effort. We've got 34 offices open across the state. We've got tons of volunteers. We've got 99 county parties up and active with Democratic leadership. It's going to take a lot of work and a lot of conversations with folks to understand what their needs are and connect them with these candidates who are going to be working in their interest, not in other interests.
14: Be a little more specific. Which legislative races in the Iowa Democratic is the Iowa Democratic Party investing the most resources in the legislature? What name some races, please?
6: I think that we've got to defend Mike Zimmer and Caitlin Dre. They were both elected in these last special elections, and so the Republicans are going to want to make sure that they don't get through this midterm. But we are investing in them and people. There's a couple races also in the Des Moines area that I think are going to get a lot of attention. We've got a new opening now that Senator Busolo dropped out. So we've got plenty of places to put our attention, and we're going to be seeing some surprise elections throughout the state.
14: We want to talk about the 2028 caucuses. The DNC approved its lineup. We have just 2 minutes left. I just want a reminder, because we're being absolutely fair, splitting this hour down the middle. This lineup of the first six states approved by the DNC to hold the 2028 presidential caucuses, leaving Iowa off the list of those first six states. You said the party won't decide whether it will comply with the calendar until after the midterms. How might the election results influence your party's caucus planning?
6: I think that obviously if we have a strong turnout and we elect a new Democratic governor and some congressional folks to Washington, D.C., if we have a strong overall result, that puts us in a position to say what I've been saying to the national Democrats all along. States like Iowa make a difference in our chances in 2028. If candidates can come here and run the kind of election process that puts them in front of the voters in a very real way, and then we win here in Iowa, that is a... If you can win here in Iowa, you can win anywhere in the country. I think that the DNC has made a mistake by ignoring the kinds of voters that exist in the small rural states in the center of the country. That we know that that's been a criticism that we've received. And now by having this calendar that ignores states like Iowa, that I think is a huge mistake. And if we can show that we're winning here in Iowa, I think that's going to change the conversation.
14: Okay, thank you very much. Rita Hart, chair of the Iowa Democratic Party. Thank you for your time and your views, Rita Hart. Until next time.
6: Thanks, Ben. Appreciate your attention to us. Thanks so much.
14: It's River to River from IPR News. I'm Ben Kiefer. Roughly 70 days from now, Iowans decide the governor's race, an open U.S. Senate seat, all four U.S. House seats, control of the state house that Republicans in our state have run for a decade. It's the first open governor's race in 20 years, the first open Senate race in 12. And you heard the news, Cook Political Report, just moving both of those top ticket races into the Democrats' direction. We just heard from Rita Hart, chair of the Iowa Democratic Party. And now we turn to the other side of the ballot. We have the chair of the Republican Party of Iowa, Jeff Kaufman. He's chaired the party of Iowa since 2014. Before that, he served 8 years in the Iowa House, teaches history at a community college level, raises livestock. Many generations of his family has done that, in fact, in Cedar County. Jeff Kaufman, welcome back to our program.
15: Well, thank you, Ben. It's great to be here.
14: Yeah, and we should note, people make the connection, most would, but just to mention, your son, Bobby Kaufman, the Iowa House Majority Leader, I'll just stick that in there for those who might not be aware of that, and I'll dive right into this. Iowa, the same question for Rita Hart I had. Iowa has the first open gubernatorial race in 20 years, this open U.S. Senate seat, first time in 12. How consequential would you say this midterm is for Iowa voters?
15: Well, very consequential. First of all, Ben, thanks for mentioning Bobby, because he's much more popular than I am or was. But no, it's very consequential. I mean, it's historic just in terms of the open seats that are out there in the two top of our tickets in a midterm election. So very consequential. They're going to be close. We always knew that. And we're focused. This has the feel. It really does have the feel of a general election, because of the importance of these two top tickets, but also a variety of other campaigns this season.
14: Mm-hmm. What issues is the Iowa Republican Party prioritizing for this midterm election? We heard a number of issues from Rita Hart a few moments ago. I don't know how much of that conversation you heard before you sat down, but I wonder how much overlap there is. What do you see as the top issues?
15: Sure. Well, I think affordability would probably be the number one issue. That's based in terms of what we're hearing. It's in the past, it's always been in the top five, but I think it's risen. It's a little, where the economy and concerns about the economy stop, affordability starts. I think it's a spectrum, but certainly that we were happy to see the Axios report today. We had the largest 1 month drop in the inflation rate since 2020. So hopefully that's the beginning of making some significant progress there. Certainly our Republican candidates are going to be touting what's called kind of the nickname of the Big Beautiful Bill. That was cut along party lines. So we've got all of our Democratic candidates saying that was a bad vote. We got our Republican candidates talking about no taxes on tips and the senior tax break, decreased taxes on on overtime. And then most importantly of all, the largest tax cut in that Big Beautiful Bill, aside from all the, the wealthy get the tax cut rhetoric that we hear every 2 years, is that the largest cut was for families that are making between $15,000 and $30,000. So we actually have some issues where there was up or down votes that our folks are going to be talking about. I think we have to continue to talk about the issue of Iran and making sure that a rogue terrorist state does not have access to nuclear weapons, and why sitting down and having a conversation in and of itself is not going to cut it. And then I think we need to remind people, especially since we have a lot of the Democrats having political born-again experiences and moderating where they were 2 and 4 years ago, about the drop, the tremendous drop to almost nothing in terms of illegal immigration, especially criminals. That would be among that group, not that group, but among that group. And also at the state level, clearly what's risen to the top is cancer rates, water quality. There's going to be, I tell people, there's going to be something done, I think, bold next year. Just simply because we've got everyone talking about it. There's going to be a huge expectation there when Zach Lane prevails.
14: Mm-hmm. The Cook Political Report just moved the governor's race from toss-up to lean Democrat, the Senate race from lean Republican to toss-up. That happened both on the same day. Oh, that's a real signal, isn't it? That's a nonpartisan outlet. How do you explain that?
15: Well, the Des Moines Register poll the weekend before the election was also supposedly nonpartisan, and that was grossly inaccurate.
14: If I can stop you there, Jeff, because I disagree with your premise. That was one pollster, one survey, days before the election. Today, we're citing, and the Cook Political Report doesn't cite one poll. It cites, Emerson, Cook, New York Times, CNN, and Fox. These are four independent outlets that all agree. You're disputing what the Cook Political Report is looking for as an aggregate of all polls?
15: No, you missed my point. First of all, I didn't hear you challenge Rita Hart, but that's okay. Ben, we can handle your follow-up questions. No, my point was that polling any poll, regardless of its genesis, is not necessarily equal reality. That was my point.
14: Mm-hmm. Yeah, but we're talking about an aggregate of polls. Are you disputing that?
15: Correct, but my point was not the validity of the Cook Report. My point was that polling can be inaccurate. And so polling does not look towards my strategy. I'm hoping we don't take up my entire time, Ben, with you challenging my responses.
14: Hey, I'm just asking what I see as reasonable questions. We have 30 seconds left. Is Zach Lane ahead in any survey that you trust right now?
15: There are polls where it was within the margin of error. Those are not public polls. Certainly, then you're going to cast doubt on that. But I'm hoping then that I'm going to look back over. I'm hoping you also challenge Rita Hart some of her answers.
14: Yes, Jeff, and I hope you'll be there after the break. Just having a fair conversation with.
15: You didn't do the.
1: 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Hi, I'm Tony Sarabia. Say, you know what can bring people of different political persuasions to talk? Rafting. White water rafting, to be specific. There's a white water rafting group that's trying to do that. Bring people together to talk and paddle. We're going to learn more about that during the two-hour block of Here and Now, which begins at 1 o'clock this afternoon. Well, we've had some on and off rain throughout the state, most of it moving out. Still some light rain being reported in Lamoni. A little chilly, 66 degrees. We are supposed to see temperatures anywhere from the upper 70s to about 82 degrees. We'll see if we hit that today. 73 right now in Shenandoah. It's 1240. It's IPR.
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14: Back with more River to River from IPR News. I'm Ben Kiefer, about 70 days before our midterm election day, with Jeff Kaufman, chairman of the Republican Party of Iowa. Jeff, with so many things to talk about, but I wanted to also, resolve this little issue that you think I didn't push back on Rita Hardin. I want to give you a chance to respond. Let me just, one instance that comes to mind. I named immigration as an issue that the Republicans obviously got wrong in recent years. She admitted to mistakes by the Democratic Party. There's your one example of pushback.
15: That's a false comparison, Ben, but you're taking more of my time again. So
14: go ahead.
15: Some more questions, please.
14: Yeah. Okay. More questions. This weekend, your Senate nominee, Ashley Hinson, whom Trump has endorsed, publicly broke with him. He called his new 90-day beef tariff. She called his new 90-day beef tariff waiver a bad idea at the state fair, repeated it on social media, said it again on Fox News on Sunday. Chuck Grassley also criticized it. Is that a problem for you, or that exactly what a good candidate should do in a tough race?
15: Oh, I think it's perfectly fine to have a conversation, to have a debate on specific policies. I think it's actually healthy for the party. And here's the irony. If Josh Turek would have been the senator at that time, if he missed 60% of his votes in the U.S. Senate, like he did the state Senate, he wouldn't have been there to vote either way anyway.
14: Mm-hmm. The president says lifting these tariffs will lower ground beef prices for consumers. Ashley Hinson, Representative Hinson, and Iowa's cattlemen say it undercuts ranchers who are trying to rebuild the herd that's the smallest size in roughly 75 years. You are a livestock farmer yourself, Jeff Kaufman. Who's right here?
15: Well, obviously, you've got two sides of this. I think the consumers and affordability issues are important, and so is the health of our cattle industry. Look, there's a macro issue here involving affordability. And then I would add into that the whole issue of tariffs, which has people in the Republican Party on both sides. I don't think there is a clear right or wrong, and I'm not going to try to force fit just for the sake of an election. Is it 100% or 0%? We're having a conversation about this. I think affordability is a valid point, and I think Hinson and Grassley made a valid point.
14: Yeah. Canada, Iowa's largest export market. 30% of the state's total goods exported, nearly $5 billion back in 2025. Jeff Kaufman, what does a trade war with our biggest trading partner actually do to Iowa's economy?
15: Well, back in 2016, I know a lot of people were trying to question the tariff policy of the president, and especially the Democrats were really working on farmers and trying to move farmers to a situation where they were not supportive of the president anymore. Farmers understand, rural Iowa understands that there is a huge disparity in terms of the fairness of our trade. There is always going to be some short-term pain in order to rectify years and years and years. And it was bipartisan. Ignoring of that trade differential. Possibly, there's definitely some political disadvantages here, but I think the president has been consistent in what he's trying to do both in and out of campaign years.
14: Yeah, but nationally, for the first time in about a decade, more voters trust Democrats than Republicans on the economy. Why is the trust slipping now on your party's watch? Is it just what you just outlined? We've got to look at the long term, and people, not enough of Republicans are looking in the long term, just short term.
15: Well, there are historical trends in a midterm. The president, it's the party of the president. You know this. I think there's only two exceptions. There is always a microscope and an extra critical analysis of the president's party. That's why there's always headwinds in a midterm election. I think we're seeing this at this moment in time. The president's going to continue to is going to continue to make his case, and our candidates are going to continue to analyze that.
14: Mm-hmm. Immigration. You mentioned it earlier. It's the one issue where Republicans still need lead nationally, but that margin, Jeff Kaufman, has collapsed from, well, 26 points to 2 from the survey that I saw. Is that crackdown on immigration still an asset to Republicans, or has it become a liability?
15: Well, I think we have to remind Iowans and Americans in general the mess that we had. And it's a little rich that Rita's doing a mea culpa for her party when 2 years ago she was adamantly and very energetically defending the Biden administration, and were most of these candidates that are pushing back now. So talk about putting your finger in the wind and testing the polling. But I think we have to remind people that what we had was absolutely untenable and not acceptable. Mm-hmm. And we know what Democratic immigration policy looks like. We know that. We know what the rate is at this particular point. I still feel confident there. I don't negate your point that in terms of the erosion of the polls, but I still would defend where the real position is for the Republicans, as opposed to this, once again, election time political born again experience that we're seeing. Mm-hmm.
14: Well, I mean, to be fair, you know, you could cast it another way and say Rita Hart is admitting a mistake that the Democrats make. And let me just turn that around for you. Republicans in Iowa have been in the party in power, trifectorate there for 10 years. Will you admit to a Republican mistake? The polling seems.
15: Well, sure.
14: Yeah, go ahead. Be specific.
15: Yes, yes. And I'm sure she'll appreciate you pointing that out in her wonderful interview you had with her, Ben. But what I will point out I lived in 4 years of a Democratic trifecta that does not get brought up in this conversation of the Republican trifecta. And there were all kinds of misdirections. So no, the Iowa immigration policy and the stance of where our candidates are at right now in Iowa, I would back them.
14: Mm-hmm. Okay, so good. If you've just joined us, Jeff Kaufman with me, live chairman of the Republican Party of Iowa. And let's go back to what you mentioned earlier and what Rita Hart mentioned too, and what Iowans have on their minds. The second highest cancer rate in Iowa in the country, one of only three states where it's rising while the national rate falls. Such an issue, especially for the governor's race. Zach Lane supporting banning mRNA vaccines entirely. A new study this month finding mRNA vaccines help prevent recurrence in high-risk melanoma patients. Sands' campaign is using that against him directly. Both are in favor of cleaning up our water. Whatever's behind these rising cancer rates, you know, could be radon, could be alcohol, could be what's in our water. Is that a real vulnerability, or is Lane's water quality argument enough of an answer? Can we say we've got a vaccine out there, but we're not going to use it? We're going to ban them?
15: Well, first of all, it's interesting. The premise of your question is to already attack our candidate. I also did not hear that in your cancer question to Rita Hart. So this is
14: we support evidence based things, and that's what I'm putting out to you, Jeff Kaufman.
15: Well, what you're putting out to me is very biased questions. I assume that would happen, and I'll go ahead and answer these. First of all, Ben. Putting the issue of cancer rates on the table was a signature issue of Zach Lane. Zach Lane is talking about early detection. He's talking about water quality. He's talking about the ag sector and buy-in to that ag sector. I think he is prepared and ready and has shown that he has an independent mindset on all of these issues. I'm guessing if you would have done your homework on Sam, there's probably some issues he's bringing up that you could have initiated the question with Rita in terms of a negative light, which you chose not to do.
14: Mm-hmm. Let's turn to the State House. Which State House races, Jeff Kaufman, do you see as most consequential this November in order to hold on to the GOP's Iowa House majority?
15: Well, we've got, I don't think anybody believes that our majority is in danger in the House or the Senate. Supermajorities.
14: Supermajority. Sorry, go ahead.
15: I think we're going to be defending, we take nothing for granted. So we're going to make sure, and there's going to be a lot of activity in those rural districts that are overwhelmingly red. The Republicans have a unique and a positive problem here. And that is we have a Republican representative representing a part of every single county, all 99 in the state. The Democrats can be a little bit more choosy since they have a super minority at this particular point. But certainly we're going to make sure we defend rural Iowa. The suburbs are always going to be a place where we are going to have to defend and restate our case. So places like the Des Moines metro area, for example, will be very active there. And then we have some pickup opportunities too. I'm certainly not going to share those because obviously, there's an element of surprise here in campaign strategy. I think the Speaker, Majority Leader, would give me a call right after this interview if I was
14: Rita Hart named some races that they have their eyes on the Democratic side in the legislature. You're not going to do the same for us?
15: Well, again, what a premise, man. This is quite the interview. But yes, we're going to those two special elections. In the metro area, we're going to be looking at, we've got a mm-hmm. great candidate up there in Buslow's seat, et cetera. Yes. Mm-hmm. But I appreciate you making sure that I bring those out. This is biased as you've ever been, but go ahead. I'll keep answering them.
14: I'm going to disagree with that. And listeners can make listeners can make up their own minds. Let's move along and not.
15: Yes, they will. But you're not going to shut me down by having the last word on that. This has been a biased interview from my perspective.
14: Listeners can judge that. Jeff Kaufman.
15: Yes, they can. But my judgment is this has been a biased interview. That's my judgment articulating.
14: We got it. Okay. Let's talk about congressional races in Iowa. Let's talk about congressional races. Let's go to Iowa's 2nd District between newcomers Republican Joe Mitchell and Democrat Lindsey James. Talk about that. What will it take for the Republicans to win that race?
15: Well, I mean, it looks like Joe has momentum. We've got Lindsey James, who cannot literally come up with an adequate explanation for why she missed 50% of her votes. That's pretty stunning that essentially there's no excuse for missing 50% of the votes. I think ultimately that's going to matter. Joe also has an expertise in housing that I think you had asked me about, or we had talked about earlier, the affordability issue. Housing is certainly a significant element of that, both at the federal and the state level. And Joe has a great deal of experience in both of those.
14: Mm-hmm. Okay. Let's talk about the 4th District. Chris McGowan, Democrat David Dawson. What do you see in that race? That's Iowa's most Republican district. Any concerns there?
15: Oh, absolutely none. Although we are going to spend and target a great deal of resources in those districts, because obviously we have to run up the totals there to counteract areas like Johnson County and Linn County, where it doesn't matter who's running on the Democratic side, they're going to win overwhelmingly. We have to do that in areas of the state where Republicans have an advantage.
14: Mm-hmm. Do you predict Republicans holding all 4 U.S. House districts? Which one would be the one to go if one were to go, would you say?
15: I would never answer a question like that, or I should be fired as the party chair. But believe me, we don't gerrymander here. And I remember Democrats for years and years said if Republicans have the trifecta, we're going to have gerrymandered districts. And we didn't. That, again, a false alarm. And so we're always going to have, always, regardless of how red the state is or blue the state is, and even with our 175,000 Republican voter advantage in the state, we are still going to have extremely tight races there. So, I mean, it's going to be nail-biter all the way to the end in the 1st and the 3rd District. We know that. And I've stated that multiple times even before this heated up in the election.
14: Mm-hmm. Jeff Kaufman, let's pivot to what was it? The 2028 caucuses. You were reappointed in October of last year to chair the RNC's Presidential Nominating Process Committee, your second time in that role after also chairing it for the 2024 cycle, I believe. How do you think Iowa has continued to be a proving ground for testing Republican candidates?
15: Well, I mean, I can only comment on the Republican Party. In the Democratic Party, obviously, the national folks have turned their backs, and our state party, Rita can give all the speeches that she wants, but the bottom line is, actions are what matter, and waiting until after an election to stand up for your state is a dereliction of duty of epic proportions. And I had a great relationship with the 6 Democratic chairs that I've served with before, so that's not a blanket partisan statement. Mm-hmm. But for the Republican Party, the bottom line is, if you want to look a 5th grader in the eye and tell them that they have a chance of becoming president of the United States, any person, whether it be Jimmy Carter, Barack Obama, or Donald Trump, it's a bipartisan statement that I'm making here. And that is, you have to start in a place like Iowa. And as far as Iowa being not diverse enough, I mean, Barack Obama, we made the Democrats in this state, made Barack Obama, and many of them and are very proud of that. Quite frankly, I'm proud of that. I wish the Republican would have beat him in the general. But the fact that Iowans proved once again, they did it with Ted Cruz, they did it with Barack Obama, that the character of the person is more important than the color of their skin. That's something that we can be proud of. The Republicans are going to go at it no matter what, we're going to have it. And I'm hoping the Democrats will push back. I've seen absolutely no sign whatsoever that the Iowa Democratic Party is going to do any more than woe is me. And that's not going to get it done. Not when you got a national party that is trying to undercut your state as much as they are.
14: Okay. Less than 2 minutes in this 2 minute warning in this ball game, so to speak, Jeff. I want to ask you this. So the Iowa GOP and the RNC sued in July to reinstate signature verification on absentee ballots. A judge blocked that same requirement in 2019, citing a real risk of inconsistent enforcement county to county. What's actually changed since that since then that fixes the specific problem? What does that a ruling come in time to be enforced before early voting starts in the middle of October?
15: Let me answer the second part of your question first. The honest answer is I don't know. Mm. It depends on when that's decided, how fast the court system acts on that. Obviously, what has changed in the paperwork is the Iowa legislature has spoken 2 more times in terms of Iowa law that has made that injunction more difficult to enforce. It was a liberal judge, obviously, and so there's some politics at work there. And I would say the same thing if it was a conservative judge making a conservative ruling. Look, if you look, one thing I can be sure of, we talked about polls at the beginning, and that is, if you look at what at polling, whether it be verification of our system of mail-in balloting, voter identification, or some of the nonsense, not in Iowa, but some of the nonsense, California, and the weeks that it takes to add up, the people, even Democrats, are on our side in terms of making sure we have secure elections and make sure whoever says they're voting are actually the ones doing the vote.
14: Jeff Kaufman, always nice to have a vigorous back and forth with you, chairman of the Republican Party of Iowa. Thank you so much, sir.
15: I thank you. I was hoping you'd be a little bit more neutral, but you're it.
14: All right, I'm Ben Kiefer. It's River to River from IPR News.
1: Hi, I'm Tony Sarabia. Hope your day is going well. It's Monday, August 24th. Coming up next, it's Here and Now, and we'll take a look at the U.S.-Canada trade war. We'll hear from Arizona's water director and the continued power outage in Gary, Indiana. All that and more coming up after the latest NPR news. Stay with us.
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1: 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And then we'll hear from Arizona's water director. Water from the Colorado has fueled the expansion of Phoenix and Tucson, some of the country's fastest-growing cities, but sharp cuts imposed by the government threaten to stop or even reverse that boom. Stay with us.
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1: Here and Now, we'll be back tomorrow. Coming up next, it's the BBC News Hour, 4 o'clock, All Things Considered. And don't forget, 6 o'clock, it's the New York Times show, The Daily, where they pick a topic and cover it for the whole hour. That's coming up at 6. Weather overnight, partly cloudy with a low of 62 degrees, and tomorrow mid-70s to mid-80s. 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
5: Welcome to NewsHour from the BBC World Service. I'm Regini Vaidyanathan. America unveils fresh sanctions against Iran.
6: Our objective is to sever every economic lifeline that sustains this tyrannical regime.

0: frozen steel to 50% next year. Canada's Prime Minister Mark Carney blamed the collapse of trade talks with the U.S. last week on last-minute demands he said the U.S. made of Canada. Gary Hofbauer is a fellow of the nonpartisan Peterson Institute for International Economics, who tracks tariffs. And he says anti-American sentiment is building in Canada.
1: The Canadian public doesn't like what the U.S. is doing. It regards it as bullying.
0: Polls show public opinion in Canada is overwhelmingly in support of rejecting compromise with the U.S. over tariffs. Emily Fang, NPR News, Washington.
2: Nearly all of the southern and southwestern U.S. is under a Department of Agriculture drought disaster declaration. Anna Pope of member station KOSU reports Oklahoma farmers and ranchers are making tough choices.
3: Cotton, corn, and soybeans are bearing the brunt of extreme weather. Kelsey Bates, who farms with her husband in northwest Oklahoma, says crops are stressed and they lost a 400-pound steer due to heat. Because pastures lack water to grow grass for cattle, she says ranchers are rolling out hay ahead of schedule, adding to high input costs.
4: So we're going to be short on hay going into winter. Add on top of that, we're already starting to feed hay, when usually we don't have to start feeding hay until October, November.
3: The extreme weather has an immediate effect on farmers and ranchers, but she says it will trickle down through the supply chain to consumers. For NPR News, I'm Anna Pope in Oklahoma City.
2: Alabama's attorney general has issued a subpoena demanding OpenAI respond to an investigation after one of its AI agents hacked another company. NPR's John Ruich has more.
5: OpenAI reported in July it discovered AI agents in testing had cooperated in secret with one another, and one escaped a test zone, reaching the internet and hacking into a company called Hugging Face. Alabama Attorney General Steve Marshall ordered OpenAI to respond to an investigation into how it handled the incident. Alabama is looking into whether OpenAI violated the state's Deceptive Practices Act. It's asking for company information and data about the incident, and it's giving OpenAI until September 14th to respond. Earlier this month, a group of state attorneys general, including Marshall, told OpenAI to preserve its records about the breach. Marshall said the incident showed that Americans' worst fears about AI are not just theoretical. John Ruich, NPR News.
2: It's NPR.
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7: It's IPR News at 4:04. I'm John Wanamaker. Chris Jones says Iowa needs to move away from a two-crop system and band-aid conservation to improve its water quality. The retired research scientist is running as the Democratic candidate for Secretary of Agriculture, IPR's Rachel Kramer reports.
8: Jones laid out his vision for agriculture and rural communities at the Des Moines Register political soapbox at the State Fair Saturday. It includes more diverse farms with small grains, orchards, and pasture for grass-fed cattle.
9: We need a diversity of crops, we need a diversity of economy, and we need a diversity of people in rural Iowa working on agriculture.
8: Jones has also called for more regulations, like a moratorium on additional agricultural drainage tile unless the outlet is mitigated for pollution at the landowner's expense. Mike Naig, the incumbent Republican Secretary of Ag, has said more regulations will diminish agriculture in the state. The candidates face off at the ballot box November 3rd. I'm Rachel Kramer, IPR News.
7: John Deere workers in the UAW have voted down a proposed contract extension, setting the stage for bargaining next year. The United Auto Workers Union represents employees at major Deere project plants in Iowa, including Des Moines, Dubuque, and Waterloo. The current contract expires in fall of 2027. This July, Deere offered to extend its terms for 2 years, saying it hoped to postpone those negotiations until the ag economy stabilizes. But workers rejected the offer in a vote yesterday. Despite farm economy woes, Deere recently announced rising profits driven by tariff refunds and the AI building boom. Iowa Public Radio has named a new CEO. Peter Clowney will take over for Myrna Johnson, who retired in July. Most recently, Clowney served as the chief operating officer of Nebraska Public Media. His career goes back more than 30 years and includes experience as an editor and executive in public media and podcasting. Clowney spent more than a decade with American Public Media and also held positions with Gimlet Media and Sirius XM. We'll see increasing clouds tonight, overnight lows in the mid-60s, partly to mostly sunny tomorrow, a slight chance of rain in western and north-central Iowa. 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
10: This is All Things Considered from NPR News. I'm Adrian Florido in Washington. And I'm Elsa Chang in Culver City, California. U.S. Treasury Secretary Scott

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1: And coming up on the show, President Trump's decision to slap harsh new tariffs on Canada has not gone over well north of the border.
2: The president wants to dominate us, wants to use trade as a weapon to corral us and to make us into something of a vassal state.
1: Canada's prime minister has vowed to match Trump's tariffs dollar for dollar. A closer look coming up in about 25 minutes. Reminder, IPR programming is brought to you by sustaining members like Anna in Van Meter, Greg in Marshalltown, and Lynn in Pleasant Hill, who says, I listen every time I get into my car. The amazing stories make the miles go by more quickly. Thanks to all of our sustaining members, and you are listening to 100% community supported IPR News.

0: They're helping Iran make money from oil or other key sectors. But he wouldn't spell out what countries could face secondary sanctions or when they might be punished.
1: We know who they are. They know who they are. So when the hammer of U.S. Treasury actions falls upon them, they will have no one to blame but themselves.
0: Asked why the U.S. is giving countries like China and other Iranian trading partners more time to respond to the threat of sanctions, Besant said, quote, "Why would I want to blow up the global financial system?" Michelle Kellerman, NPR News, Washington.
2: President Trump's super PAC is spending hundreds of thousands of dollars in the final hours before polls close in South Carolina to support Darlene Graham for Senate. As NPR's Tamara Keith reports, Trump endorsed Graham, who's the sister of the late Senator Lindsey Graham.
3: MAGA Inc. is sitting on more than $400 million in campaign cash, but hasn't been spending it. Now the super PAC is injecting $827,000 in last-minute assistance to Darlene Graham for get-out-the-vote phone calls and text messages. Trump also held a rally for Graham last Friday, begging South Carolinians to get out and vote for her in what is expected to be a low-turnout special primary runoff against Republican Congressman Ralph Norman.
4: What I really want you to do is pretend, please, that I'm on the ballot. Just come and vote. It's so important.
3: The power of Trump's endorsement is also on the line. Tamara Keith, NPR News.
2: U.S. stocks drifted to a mixed finish today. This is NPR News.
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6: It's IPR News at 5:04. I'm John Wanamaker. The White House announcement of plans to open the U.S. market to more beef imports is drawing pushback from cattle producers. President Trump says the imported beef products will be 25% cheaper for consumers. But Nebraska Cattleman President Craig Uden says fewer dollars coming in means American ranchers will have less money to spend on growing their herds.
7: Timing wasn't good because this is the time they make those decisions, and it creates a lot of volatility in our markets. And so they get real restless as whether they want to make that long-term financial commitment to increase their herd.
6: Trump wrote in a social media post that foreign imports could help lower grocery bills. Beef prices have soared to record highs, but demand has remained strong. Next month, Scott County will start a program that aims to combat chronic homelessness by leveraging both the courts and the social services. IPR's Eliza Billingham has more.
8: The approach called assisted outpatient treatment targets people who spend lots of time in emergency rooms or shelters but refuse to stay in long-term programs. Community Services Director Lori Ellum says when providers in Scott County got together to identify their highest utilizers, they came up with a list of 17 people.
9: And then we went back to our respective offices and calculated how much we had spent on those 17 people over the last 5 years. And we came up with $7.1 million, and we have not made their lives any better.
8: Starting in September, a judge can order someone into the program. Providers then coordinate to make sure someone is following their medical regimen, showing up for appointments, or connecting to the social services they need. I'm Eliza Billingham, IPR News.
6: A record number of people came through the gates for the 2026 Iowa State Fair. According to a release from the fair's marketing department, this year's attendance topped 1,200,000. That breaks the record set in 2024. Attendance records were set on the first Sunday, and on Monday and the second Friday, those single-day records. The second Saturday saw this largest all-time attendance at over 130,000 people. It's IPR News.
10: 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I'm Elsa Chang in Culver City, California.
11: And I'm Adrian Florido in Washington. It's been almost a week since President Trump took to Truth Social to exclaim, with capital letters and an exclamation point, that Canada and the U.S. had reached a trade deal. That deal was not final, though. 3 days later, Canada walked away from the negotiating table. That led Trump to introduce new 50% tariffs on a broad range of Canadian imports over the weekend, and today he threatened Canadian autos with new tariffs. For his part, Canadian Prime Minister Mark Carney has said Canada will not back down and promised to match U.S. tariffs, quote, dollar for dollar.
12: Last spring, I warned that America is trying to break us so they can own us.

0: Abruptly canceled a meeting on Paramount Skydance's proposed merger with Warner Brothers Discovery. NPR's Mondolito Barco reports there was growing pressure to resolve the matter out of court.
1: Attorneys general from 12 states filed an antitrust lawsuit against the proposed $111 billion mega deal. California's AG Rob Bonta had planned to meet with Paramount CEO David Ellison and his team to discuss a possible settlement. But now Bonta has called off that meeting, saying Paramount leaked and misrepresented details of the talks. Bonta says he's open to meeting again as soon as Paramount stops playing games. Meanwhile, Ellison has come under attack for floating the idea of moving Paramount out of Los Angeles if the deal isn't reached by October 1st. That's when Paramount would have to begin paying Warner Brothers shareholders $7 billion a day. Bonta and others say that threat amounts to blackmail. Mondolito Barco, NPR News, Los Angeles.
0: U.S. stocks drifted to a mixed finish today. The S&P 500 slipped more than 0.25%. This is NPR.
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3: It's IPR News at 6:04. I'm John Wanamaker. More than 40 years after a Native American woman was murdered in Sioux City, the trial of the man accused in her death has ended without a verdict. IPR's Sheila Brummer has the story.
4: The jury deciding the fate of 63-year-old Thomas Popp was deadlocked. He was accused of first-degree murder in the 1983 death of Terry McCauley.
5: Court, therefore, is declaring a mistrial.
4: As McCauley's family shed tears, one woman cried out. McCauley's nephew, Joshua Taylor, says the family is hopeful Woodbury County Attorney James Loomis will retry the case.
6: Terry didn't have a voice for so long. And this past 2 weeks, her voice was loud, and that's because of James Loomis.
4: Taylor says he believes there was enough evidence to convict Pop. Pop's defense attorney argued there was no physical evidence linking him to the crime. If convicted, Pop would face a mandatory sentence of life in prison without parole. I'm Sheila Brummer, IPR News.
3: Iowa Public Radio has named a new CEO. Peter Clowney will take over for Myrna Johnson, who retired in July. Most recently, Clowney served as chief operating officer of Nebraska Public Media. His career goes back more than 30 years and includes experience as an editor and executive in public media and podcasting. Clowney spent more than a decade with American Public Media and also held positions with Gimlet Media and SiriusXM. Clowney will oversee IPR's $10 million annual budget and around 70 employees around the state, including at offices in Cedar Falls, Ames, Iowa City, and Des Moines. Increasing clouds tonight. Overnight lows should be in the mid-60s. Tomorrow, partly to mostly sunny. A slight chance of rain in the west and north. Highs in the low to upper 80s. It's IPR News.
7: From the New York Times, I'm Rachel Abrams, and this is The Daily. Natalie Harp is a constant presence in President Trump's orbit. She's a 35-year-old gatekeeper, deciding much of what he sees. She stays up late with him to draft his social media posts and even texts with world leaders on his behalf. Today, I speak with my colleague Maggie Haberman about what we know about Trump's closest aide and why people inside and outside the White House are questioning her devotion to the president. It's Monday, August 24th. Maggie Haberman, welcome back to The Daily.
8: Rachel, thanks for having me.
7: Maggie, in the last week, I feel like I cannot open up X or, frankly, be on the internet without seeing the name Natalie Harp. And this is a name I wasn't super familiar with before the last week or so. So can you just do a little recap for us and explain why we're suddenly hearing her everywhere?
8: Sure. So in our book, Jonathan Swan and I wrote a book called Regime Change. We got more in depth on who Natalie Harp is, and she has been serving in the president's world now for several years. She became known by her colleagues as the human printer because she would carry around this portable printer and became a constant purveyor of positive news for him that she was seeing in various places or things she wanted him to be aware of. She is now in the news constantly because she was one of the very small number of people who were on the military jet with the president when he flew out of Turkey, when he was departing the NATO summit. while the press corps

0: and most of his aides were on what turned out to be a decoy jet.
1: Mm-hmm.
0: And Senator John Ossoff.
2: Thank you all so much for being here.
0: Made a reference to her that was not overt.
2: He wants to build his ballroom and travel with Natalie on their apparently defenseless flying palace gifted by the Emir of Qatar.
0: But he appeared to be implying that there was some kind of a relationship that went beyond just professional.
3: And I am your guest host, Rosie O'Donnell.
0: And then you had late night comedians picking up on it.
3: You gotta realize it's time to hang up your wig and let Natalie tuck you in.
0: You had other references to it that have just now become part of the pop culture mainstream.
4: Her name is Natalie Harp.
3: Natalie Harp.
5: Natalie Harp.
3: New details about Trump's powerful aide, Natalie Harp.
6: Natalie Harp continues to be in the news.
3: Who the heck is Natalie? Thanks to reporting from Haberman and Swan, we know that Natalie Harp has spent...
1: And suddenly you, Maggie Haberman, find yourself on basically every news channel talking about this woman.
0: Yes. I mean, she has now become a massive focus. And it's important to understand, Rachel, that Trump has always had people like Natalie Harp around. He has always had people around who are incredibly obsequious. He has always had people around who provide him positive information, who don't want to give him things that are negative or will upset him, as he would put it. But Natalie Harp is at a fundamentally different level in doing so. And she works all the time and is around him a lot of the day. And the reason that it matters is because A, who advises a president or who is around a president, and she sits about 10 feet away from him in the Oval Office most of the time, matters significantly in terms of how a government functions. But also, she helps supply him with some of the information that he gets at a time when he is pretty isolated from large parts of his government. I've talked to some of my colleagues who have covered a number of presidential administrations, far more than I have, and there has never been, in their telling, someone exactly like Natalie Harp.
1: Okay, so Maggie, who is Natalie Harp and where did she come from?
0: So Harp is from California. She was working for One America News, which is a right-wing network that positioned itself as a pure version of the MAGA base to the right of Fox News. And part of how it made its mark was around the 2020 election at a time when President Trump was promoting conspiracy theories about the election, and they amplified those. Where she became really known to the public, though, was in 2020.
7: Good evening. I'm Natalie Harp, a formerly forgotten American from California.
0: During the Republican National Convention, she gave a testimonial.
7: About 5 years ago, I was the victim of a notoriously deadly medical error. I survived, but only to be diagnosed with a rare and terminal bone cancer. You know,
0: she is a bone cancer survivor, and she credits a law that the president had pushed, the right to try law, with giving her access to medicine she wouldn't have had otherwise.
7: They didn't give me the right to try experimental treatments, Mr. President. You did. And without you, I'd have died waiting for them to be approved.
0: And she very, very clearly credited the president with why she's still alive.
7: For you have used your strength to make America strong again. Sacrificed the life you built to make America proud again. And on November 3rd, we are going to keep America great.
1: Wow. Okay. So crediting the president with saving her life, that must have gone a long way with a president who, as we know from your reporting and others, values loyalty above all else, right? Like, she is literally saying she owes her life to him.
0: Yes, she is saying that she owes her life to him. And yes, that meant a lot to him.
1: So at this point, it sounds like she's sort of out on the periphery of Trump world. When and how does she actually get closer to Trump?
0: So what happens next is President Trump leaves office because he loses the 2020 election. And so few people wanted to be around him at that point from his previous world because they got really tired of listening to him say that he had won the election. It just was impossible to have a conversation with him. Natalie Harp was one of the few people who started working for him during that period. She initially was working on press and sort of back office types of things, but she soon started accompanying him on the golf course where she would be the person supplying him with positive news. So, for example, she was on a golf course in Scotland with him, and she didn't have a seat in the cart. I don't know why nobody would give her a seat, but she was quite literally running after the golf cart that he was in.
1: Mm.
0: She was so devoted to this role with him and to ensuring that she could be close in case he needed her to do something, that she at one point was sleeping, according to our reporting, in a locker room at Bedminster.
1: His golf course.
0: His golf course in New Jersey.
1: Do we know why she would sleep in the locker room at Bedminster?
0: I don't. It didn't seem that she had an apartment nearby, and that may have been why. But this was one of the behaviors that concerned the U.S. Secret Service that was guarding him at the time.
1: What exactly were they concerned about? How were they expressing that concern? And what was prompting it exactly?
0: A couple of things. But one was the sleeping in the locker room, just how fully focused on him she was in her work. In our book, we reported on several letters that she had written to Trump and left for him in his personal spaces. "You are all that matters to me. I want things to always be right between us. I also know I've been distracted all week, forgetting to eat throughout the days and even forgetting to sleep and only catching a couple hours at a time." And the letter ended, "With all my heart, Natalie."
1: I have to imagine that the people around him and around her probably had pretty strong thoughts about this sort of like ever-present person who is getting increasingly closer to him. And it sounds like exhibiting behaviors that are more extreme, perhaps, than other people in his inner circle in terms of her attempts to get closer to him.
0: The concerns were mostly about the fact that there was not proper chain of command process being dealt with. It was the fact that she could help send out, for instance, a report to reporters about alleged election interference as Trump was continuing to make his baseless claims that the 2020 election was stolen from him and that he had won. It was that she was a conduit for information to reach him and vice versa. It was less the idea that she was dangerous, which is, I think, the thing that people will take away from the conversation about the Secret Service, and simply the idea that for the staff, that they were dealing with somebody who didn't engage in a normal campaign the way they were trying to run it.
1: What about President Trump? Do we know anything about whether he shared those concerns?
0: We don't have any reporting that he did, or even, frankly, how aware he was of any of that. But if he had concerns about it, he has not manifested it by trying to restrict Natalie Harp's access. Quite the contrary.
1: Mm.
0: And so by 2024, she was a constant presence in his world and with him. And yet, in an indicator of how complicated her relationship was with the rest of the campaign and the rest of his advisors, she came with him every day to the criminal trial in Manhattan in 2024, every single day. She provided him with reading material while he was sitting there at the defense table. But she sat separately many of those days from her colleagues on the campaign. And that is because there was this divide between her and others working there.
1: So can you talk a little bit more then about that divide as you see it? Like, how did that look like at that moment exactly, beyond just her not sitting with everybody at the trial?
0: She often just was described by people in the campaign as running her own program, that she would be with him at Bedminster or Mar-a-Lago. They would not always know exactly who he was speaking to because she wasn't informing everybody else all the time. One of the things that has become a hallmark of Trump over his two terms and the 4 years he was out of office is that people in his world try to keep updated on who is around him, who's talking to him when he's not staffed by everyone else at all times. Natalie Harp doesn't quite do that, or at least then didn't. Another example was right before the E. Jean Carroll trial in 2024, E. Jean Carroll being the New York writer who had accused him of sexual abuse
1: sure.
0: and defamation. The president, then candidate, went on about 40 in an hour, Truth Social posts attacking E. Jean Carroll. And the only person sitting with him at Mar-a-Lago for that was Natalie Harp.
1: Wow. Okay. So she's clearly making inroads with the president with all this effort, if not with his staff immediately.
0: More than inroads. I think that the roads were pretty well paved. The president would tell other aides that she was the only person among the staff who loved him as much as his wife and children. And he would say that everyone else will go off and make money, but she'll never leave me. And so by the time the transition comes around to the new term, it was clear that he was going to bring her with him. Soon, she wasn't just sitting outside the Oval Office. She was sitting inside the Oval Office on a chair against the wall for almost every meeting.
4: We'll be right back.
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1: This is The Daily. I'm Rachel Abrams. Back to my conversation with Maggie Haberman about why people inside and outside the White House are raising concerns about President Trump's closest aide. Okay, so Maggie, you've just explained that Natalie Harp has made her way into the inner circle, into the Oval Office, and she's there all the time. Can you tell us a little bit about her role in the second administration?
0: She's an assistant to the president. She has two titles. She makes $150,000 a year on the taxpayer salary. But her role is amorphous in terms of an actual job title. What she does is she sits on a chair that is perched against one wall of the Oval Office, right next to the door that leads to the colonnade and then to the Rose Garden. And she is there with a laptop for whatever the president needs.
12: Well, I'd play the tape for you right now. Do you want to just whip it up?
0: For instance, when our colleagues went in to interview him at the beginning of 2026, four of our colleagues on the White House team, it was Natalie Harp who was showing the video of Renee Good being shot by federal agents in Minnesota. Renee Good had just been killed at that point.
13: Does not look like the ICE officer has been run over there, and that maybe from a different angle we would see.
12: The way I look at it,
0: she provides him with video. She provides him with pieces of paper. She provides him with whatever he needs.
1: Can you give some examples of that? Like, what kind of information is she giving the president?
0: She will provide him with articles from very fringe websites that can affirm some of what he wants to see. People close to the president have pointed to her as the person behind, say, providing the president with a news article when he was facing indictment in Manhattan that showed a picture of the president holding a baseball bat and then the Manhattan district attorney in a picture right next to it. That then ended up as a Truth Social post that very much alarmed the president's lawyers. The president, during this presidency, posted a video featuring President Obama and Michelle Obama as apes. And aides pointed to her as the person who got the video to him. And he was said to be pretty upset by the blowback. Now it's on him to watch what's being sent to him. It is his Truth Social feed. His name is on it. But those are the kinds of constant feed that she helps provide him.
1: Okay, so fodder for his social media posts. What else?
0: There's another moment that we describe in the book where Howard Lutnick, the Commerce Secretary, was trying to make a case ahead of the Liberation Day tariffs based on actual trade numbers. And the president kept saying that these were BS numbers. You know, Natalie, get me the real numbers, Google the real numbers. And she couldn't find whatever it was that he was looking for because I don't think they existed. But that moment, that anecdote and scene in the book really define and explain how important she is to him. Because when he is questioning what his government is telling him, she can help get him some different version of facts fairly quickly.
1: Wow. So is the takeaway here that he trusts her more than he trusts somebody in his own cabinet?
0: He certainly trusts that she will affirm what he believes to be reality more than people in his government always will.
1: She has basically become, in a way, a gatekeeper for the kind of information the president is getting, it sounds like.
0: In her case, she is a channel. She is somebody who provides him information and then helps him connect to the outside world, particularly those he sees on television defending him, who he may not know but wants to know. She'll help find a number for them. She'll text them and say the president wants to speak to them. Sometimes foreign leaders, as we've reported and others have reported, will reach out to her if they're trying to reach the president. She is a channel to get to President Trump quickly. And that is really, really important to a lot of people.
1: But okay, if we think about Trump term one and Trump term two, I am reminded that he is frequently surrounded by a lot of people who tell him what he wants to hear and who flatters him and basically like acts in a way that he likes and maybe doesn't push back in the way that other presidents have expected of their aides. And so I just sort of wonder, like, if it wasn't Natalie Harp, do you think it would be somebody else? Is she singular, or is she just a product of other people in the environment and she just got to the front of the line?
0: Now, she is unique just in terms of the extent of it and the willingness to basically spend all of her life just on this job. There really has not been somebody quite at the level of Natalie Harp this way with him, although I understand what you're saying, certainly about gradations. Mm-hmm. She's also, Rachel, emblematic of how different this term is, how radically different this term is than term one. The people who filled a Natalie Harp specific type function, they really weren't in the government last time. I know that some people in the conversations around Natalie Harp have pointed to Hope Hicks, who was very close to Trump. She was his press secretary on the campaign in 2016. She went into government. She had never worked in government before. As an analog, it's not really the same. It is absolutely true that she was a channel by which people could reach the president. It is true that, you know, she very fundamentally believed in him, but she also recognized realities of the government. Natalie Harp just appears to exist mostly as someone connected to Donald Trump as opposed to the presidency.
1: So given the fact, Maggie, that she wears all of these different hats, that she is around the president at all these different times, fulfilling these different roles, how are we and how are you thinking about her importance and sort of what the implications are for the role that she has?
0: Who helps provide a president with information is always significant. But when it comes to President Trump, who has shown such a willingness to put out information that is false, that takes it to a different level. And when we have a president who communicates through social media the way this one does so often, somebody who has control over that aspect of his presidency, or at least a huge involvement in it, is important.
1: You have talked to us a lot on the show about how this president can sometimes feel really disconnected with the reality on the ground. That's especially felt true with the Iran war and how the Iran war is going and how America is doing in this war. And I feel like the relationship that you have explained between him and Natalie Harp really helps get at why the president might actually be living in a different reality. Is that sort of the right take from this?
0: What Natalie Harp is a living, breathing exclamation point of how different, radically different, this second term is from term one. As much as it might have looked like there was somebody like Natalie Harp last time existing in the government as an official in the Oval Office, there really was not. This is just so different, and it is the degree to which his belief of what is happening and this unreality bubble that he exists in has been created and sustained.
1: Maggie Haberman, thank you so much.
0: Rachel, thanks for having me.
1: Maggie Haberman is a White House correspondent for The New York Times.

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1: 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That's it for The Daily. I'm Rachel Abrams. 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
6: In Denver, I'm Amy Scott, in for Kai Rizdahl. It is Monday, August 24th. Good to have you with us. President Trump threatened to impose more tariffs on Canadian imports today after trade talks fell apart over the weekend. On Saturday, a 50% tax took effect on hundreds of Canadian imports: plywood, furniture, sports equipment, yes, including hockey sticks. Canada promised dollar-for-dollar retaliation, and now the Trump administration says it will raise tariffs on Canadian cars, trucks, auto parts, and steel starting in January. All caught up? Well, one Canadian export that has so far stayed relatively out of the fray is oil. Millions of barrels of Canadian crude are sent to U.S. refineries each day, a mutually beneficial relationship that may be starting to wear thin. Marketplace's Elizabeth Troval has more.
7: The U.S. depends heavily on Canadian crude oil, much of it coming from Alberta's oil sands. Susan Bell is with Rystad Energy.
8: The U.S. imports, well, gosh, 4 million barrels a day of Canadian crude oil, and it comprises a very significant proportion of the heavy crude oil diet that the Mid-Continent refineries have gotten very used to.
7: A lot of U.S. refineries were actually specifically tailored to process the heavy crude that Canada produces. As for Canadian oil producers...
9: Well, you got to have a market to sell stuff in.
7: Charles Mason is with University of Wyoming.
9: If they can secure contracts to deliver stuff to U.S. refineries, that's a very useful market for them.
7: Around 90% of their crude oil export market. These neighboring countries rely on each other, says Kevin Byrne with S&P Global Energy.
10: The U.S. providing Canada with security of demand. The U.S. is the largest consumer of heavy sour crude oil in the world, and Canada correspondingly providing security of supply.
7: But Canada's opinion of the U.S. has taken a turn, and that's led to more support for Canada to find other buyers of its crude oil, says Joe Calnan with the Canadian Global Affairs Institute.
11: I think that this mutual dependence on energy and Canada's sense of vulnerability to the United States on energy has prompted proposals for a few major projects that are explicitly meant to diversify Canadian energy trade.
7: He says there's a strong sense of anger and vulnerability that has shifted Canadian attitudes.
11: There's been renewed interest and openness to pipeline and LNG export projects, which is something that I never would have thought would happen, but is now, you know, in the cards potentially.
7: While Canada and the U.S. may continue to mutually benefit from trading billions of dollars in crude oil, Calnan says recent tensions are giving Canada motivation to build new energy relationships. I'm Elizabeth Trovall for Marketplace.
6: Elsewhere in geopolitics, the Treasury Department announced a new campaign to isolate Iran's economy with few specifics. Wall Street ended mixed. We'll have details when we do the numbers.

0: Coming up.
1: We either give you a smiley face or a neutral face.
0: What? No frowny face? But first, let's do the numbers. The Dow Jones Industrial Average added 140 points, about a quarter percent, to finish at 53,417. The NASDAQ lost 200 points, three quarters percent, to close at 25,980. And the S&P 500 slid 21 points, three-tenths percent, ending at 76.52. You heard Elizabeth Trovall report on Canada's oil exports to the U.S. amid growing tensions between the two countries. Again, part of those tensions include President Trump's threat of 50% tariffs on all cars, trucks, and auto parts from our northern neighbors. Many popular car models like the Chevy Silverado and Dodge Charger are assembled in Canada and imported to the U.S. General Motors lost 1 1/10% on the news. Ford fell 3 4/10%. Stellantis dropped 3.5%. Kaylee Wells told us about Walmart rolling back prices to lure customers from competitors. Walmart shares gained 2 7/10%, but rival Target price matched, also gaining 2 7/10%. Bonds rose. The yield on the 10-year T-note fell to 4.70%. 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
0: This is Marketplace. I'm Amy Scott. Today, for the first time in more than a year, live cattle crossed the border from Mexico into the U.S. Not the border story you're used to hearing? Well, we used to import more than 1 million head a year from Mexico until worries about the spread of the screwworm parasite shut that down. The border reopening comes just after the president announced last week, without details, that he would be ramping up tariff-free beef imports. Marketplace's Caitlin Tan looked into what these changes could mean for prices at the meat counter.
6: There's a name for these cattle crossing from Mexico into the U.S., according to the University of Tennessee's Andrew Griffith.
7: Beef on the hoof, right? I mean, we're talking about beef on the hoof.
6: Live cattle that'll eventually be meat we eat. Before the border closed, these cattle from Mexico provided about 4% of the U.S. supply.
7: Which is, that's 4% is a pretty big number.
6: Especially when you consider how small our national cattle herd has gotten. But it'll take a while to ramp back up to those import numbers, and it'll take a while for the cattle coming in to go to slaughter.
8: We bring what we call feeder cattle in from Mexico for the most part, so in that 440 to 700 pound range.
6: Abby Grayman is with EverAg, a company that analyzes livestock supply chains. She says once they're here, those cattle have to fatten up to within about 3 times that range.
8: All told, anywhere from maybe 8 to 12 months from the time that that animal crosses the border to the time that they are actually going into the retail beef chain here in the U.S.
6: That could eventually lower high beef prices. So could importing hundreds of millions of pounds of processed beef over the next 3 months, which is what the president seemed to be suggesting he'll do.
9: That's a pretty short window. Hard to know if it will really happen, but if it were to, yes, that would help lower beef prices.
6: James Mitchell at the University of Arkansas says unexpectedly pumping the supply chain with imported beef will likely reduce live cattle prices this fall, which is when U.S. ranchers are weaning and selling.
9: And so if most producers are trying to sell their calves at a time of year when something like this gets thrown on them, it's just not great.
6: It would mean lower profits for ranchers during a drought. So there wouldn't be much incentive to grow the national herd to bring beef prices down for consumers. I'm Caitlin Tan for Marketplace.

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2: The Lost Hills in western Iowa were shaped by wind. It's a rare and rugged landscape that's home to some of the largest tracts of native prairie in the state. Today, we'll get some advice on how to explore the Lost Hills. It's Talk of Iowa from IPR News. I'm Charity Nebbe. The new Lost Hills hiking guide from Golden Hills Resource Conservation and Development highlights 20 places to hike and explore. I'll talk with Seth Brooks, author of the guide, and Tyler Ruge, naturalist and park ranger with Monona County Conservation. Then Jason Taylor of Burr Oak Land Trust will tell us why some of the things we do to help nature are actually counterproductive. And he'll give us some ideas on how to make a real difference. Join the conversation after the news.
4: Live from NPR News in Washington, I'm Ryland Barton. The Trump administration announced a new round of sanctions aimed at Iran today, calling on countries to sever financial ties or face retaliation from the U.S. NPR's Michelle Kellerman has more on Iran's response.
5: The Iranians remain defiant, even though some Iranian leaders have admitted it's likely to inflict a lot more pain on the economy, which is suffering huge losses right now. Even before Bessent's news conference, Iran's new security chief was warning that any country that helps the U.S. with these economic restrictions would be considered an enemy, and he warned that Iran would target their interests. He said that Iran would attack oil tankers trying to leave the Persian Gulf, again saying, quote, that not a single drop of oil will leave the region. So Iran seems to be ready to use this new leverage that it has over the Strait of Hormuz, and we'll continue to fight back.
4: NPR's Michelle Kellerman reporting. South Carolina Republicans will choose a Senate nominee tomorrow. President Trump's super PAC is spending hundreds of thousands of dollars in a last-minute get-out-the-vote push for the late Senator Lindsey Graham's sister, Darlene Graham, who's serving out the rest of his term. South Carolina Public Radio's Luis Alfredo Garcia reports the race is a test of Trump's endorsement power.
6: GOP voters already narrowed their options to Senator Darlene Graham and Congressman Ralph Norman. Both have been trying to sway people who voted for other candidates in the initial special primary election. 65-year-old Tim Riley attended President Trump's rally for Graham in Myrtle Beach on Friday. He says he's a fan of the president, but didn't rely on endorsements when making a decision.
7: She's new blood into the political arena. It was important to find out what she's about before we cast our votes.
6: He says he will vote for Graham, but he says that's because of her stance against abortion rights and a lack of background in politics, something she's also been criticized for. For NPR News, I'm Luis Alfredo Garcia in Columbia, South Carolina.